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0: Recorded live here in Philadelphia, it is Say She She with the performance of Do All Things With Love. It's from the new album Cut and Rewind, which is available now. Huge thanks to Sabrina Cunningham, Naya Brown, and Pia Malik. This was so much fun. Thank you all so much for coming in.
1: Thank you so much for having us.
2: Yeah, this has been wonderful. Thank you so much.
0: That's Say She She. We're back in a minute with more World Cafe.
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0: Welcome back to World Cafe. Our session with Say She She was produced by Miguel Perez. Thanks to our technical director, Chris Williams, for mixing the session and bookings producer, Chelsea Johnson, for making sure all of our trains run on time. I don't even think we have trains, but I like the expression. Let's get back into it with Tyler Ballgame, I Believe in Love.

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1: Wrapping up this hour of World Cafe with William Devon, be thankful for what you've got. I got this, and I appreciate you. So thanks for listening. And thank you to all of our affiliates nationwide who make this show possible. 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We'll do it again, I swear. I'm Kaleo. This has been World Cafe from NPR.
2: 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And by the estate of Joan B. Kroc, whose bequest serves as an enduring investment in the future of public radio and seeks to help NPR be the model for high-quality journalism in the 21st century.
3: 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Good evening. Thanks so much for joining us here on WNIJ. We are wrapping up Hour 1 of World Cafe and getting ready for more music coming up next. Hour 2 is coming up in just a moment here on listener-supported 89.5 WNIJ DeKalb Rockford, WNIQ Sterling, WNIW LaSalle, and WNIE Freeport, where you learn something new every day and hear some new music every night.
4: 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I'm John DiLiberto, and I'll pull you into Karen's music on Echoes from PRX.
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1: From NPR, this is World Cafe. I'm Kaleo, and I have a really great song for you from recent Grammy winner Kevin Morby, the title track from his new album, an ode to his life in the Midwest. It's called Little Wide Open.

0: Latest from Philly slash Nashville slash Los Angeles musician. He's got a lot of roots. It's Devin Gilfillian. The song is called Hold On. It is from his forthcoming album, Time Will Tell. Into the archives we go for live performances from Ben Folds and Patty Griffin when we get back to World Cafe.
1: Maine voters head to the polls for primary elections, likely to advance are Republican Senator Susan Collins, who's held the seat for nearly three decades, and Democrat Graham Plattner, a populist who's electrified voters, but the military veteran comes with controversy.
2: I've not always been who I am today. I grew up in the infantry. Things that are seen as virtues there are generally not seen as virtues in the normal world.
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3: Morning Edition airs every weekday morning from 5 until 9. 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I'm Spencer Tritt. Thanks for joining us for the music tonight. 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
0: Welcome back. It's World Cafe. I'm Kaleo, and live from the archives, a chance for us to pull out great recordings from artists who have been here over the last 35 years. And here's Ben Folds covering The Cure. It's In Between Days.

0: I've read the musical tea leaves. There is an Alabama Shakes record coming. It hasn't been announced yet, but hopefully soon. Going back to Sound and Color for that one, Shoegaze. Hi, I'm with The Wire and new music from Bridget Calls Me Baby at the top. I Can Take the Sun Out of the Sky. We're back in a minute with more World Cafe.
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2: 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I'm John DiLiberto, and I'll pull you into Karen's music on Echoes from PRX.
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0: Welcome back. It's World Cafe. I have new music from a singer-songwriter named Alex Amen, who grew up in Texas, lived in California for a bit, then spent some time in the wilderness up by Puget Sound, and is now back in California with new music. Check out this track from Alex Amen. It's called California Blues.

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2: 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I'm Spencer Tritt. Thanks so much for joining me tonight. 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
8: I'm John DiLiberto, and you're hearing Echoes from PRX. Today I've got an extraordinary artist for you, Karin. She is an electronic singer-songwriter who came up through the experimental world, studying with electronic and deep listening composer Pauline Oliveros. She has released her second album, Physics Universal Love Language, or Pull. Your music is centered around her voice.
9: My voice is my first instrument, and I'm not trained as a singer, so it's not about singing licks. It's not about that, you know. It's not traditionally like what would sound beautiful. I use my voice to shape whatever I'm trying to sing, so whatever I'm trying to express, and that is what the voice is for.
8: Her voice goes many places when I talk to Karin this hour on Echoes. He's a great guitarist from Italy, Pino Forestieri, and the title track to his album, Circolare.

You're hearing Echoes from PRX, and I'm John DiLiberto. Ahead this hour, I talk to Karine about her new album, Physics Universal Love Language, or PULL. As you might discern from that title, our conversation goes in many directions. If you love Bjork or Kate Bush, you might get seduced by this artist. On our way to that interview, I've got music by Hammock and Shearwater, but let's start with Roan. He's a French electronic artist, and his new album, Megaptera, is based around his studies of humpback whales. The first half of the song has the feel of Gassenhauer, that's a German style of street songs. It's called Breach.

0: Alan Holmes, a really nice album called The Sanctity of Rust. We heard So Far Away. That came out of Shearwater with Daydream Unbeliever. Off the album The New World, Jonathan Myberg's got just such a beautiful voice, very different. And this tune is a long way from the Monkees' Daydream Believer. Paul Adams before that playing all the instruments you heard on that track Sundown for Cosmic Cowboys. And that came out of Hammock and their CD of the month. The second coming was And Moonrise. This tune has kind of a depressing title. Everything you love is buried in the ground or scattered into space. Before Hammock, Elder Island with Bigger Than Us and Roan up at the top. Coming up in the next half hour, I've got Karine. I'll be talking to her about her album, Physics Universal Love Language. It's all ahead on Echoes from PRX.
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0: You're hearing Echoes from PRX, and I'm John DiLiberto. Take a little bit of romanticism, a touch of technological wonder, a dollop of mysticism, and the odd quantum theory, and you might begin to grasp the world of Karine. She is a singer, an electronic artist with a family backstory that includes fleeing the Armenian genocide. But she was born in America, and all that and more comes together in her music on the album Physics Universal Love Language, subtitled Pull.

0: Godine is a complex woman, a polymath whose mind runs in multiple directions across layers of connection.
1: I'm in collaboration with my subconscious. Look, 10% of my brain is conscious brain, so I think I know what I'm doing. I consciously make choices, but 90% is subconscious, and it's circular. And that's what I'm excited about most. Music is just the thing that is happening because it's the most immediate thing for me. And it's such a challenge in ways to be like, how do I do the production in a way that can paint the emotion?

0: I am talking to Kadeen on the Riverside app. She's sitting in her home studio in Los Angeles. Behind her are several old CRT screens and a Japanese anime film that's playing silently on the one directly behind her. Two posters hang above the screen, one showing the Buddhist Wheel of Life, another a series of black and white psychedelic waves with the word vibrations at the bottom. Kadeen herself is dressed down slightly from her press photos, but not by much. Her long, flowing brown hair is tied up in a large scrunchie, leaving her long, straight bangs hanging over her dark eyebrows. Although she's only in her early 40s, she has a penchant for things from the 60s through to the 80s.
1: I really like analog gear, and I like that physical media. I'm an 80s kid, 90s kid, and that tactile experience, I mean, honestly, I'm very lucky to have been born then, because it was just a slower time. It was a good time, I'm not gonna lie.
0: Kadeen played in different bands around the turn of the millennium, from rock to electronic to jazz, but mostly an amalgamation of all that. But all of it is centered on her voice, which she manipulates electronically with Korg Chaos Pads. That's a sampling and audio effects hardware unit from 1999.
1: My voice is my first instrument, and I'm not trained as a singer, so it's not about singing licks. It's not about that, you know. It's not traditionally like what would sound beautiful. I use my voice to shape whatever I'm trying to sing, so whatever I'm trying to express, and that is what the voice is for. Chaos Pads, I use them like they're my second hand. It's looping my voice, it's then granulating my voice, it's re-looping those parts, verbing them out, taking like the pad motion, creating rhythms out of it. The idea that I could use an emotion, express that through sound, and then chop it up to something else is deeply exciting for me.

0: If you hear a slight accent in Karin's voice, that's no accident. She was born Karin Tatoyan, of Armenian descent. Her great-grandmother fled to Syria during the Armenian genocide. Her parents grew up there in Aleppo before emigrating to the U.S., where Karin was born in Alabama before moving to Indiana and then Los Angeles. But Karin would spend all her summers in Aleppo until the revolution there in 2011. The sounds of the Arab world fuel much of her music.
1: My mother only listens to Arabic and Turkish music. Of course, there was Armenian music, but it's Arabic music and Turkish music because they speak both. Before the genocide, both sides of the family came from Anatolia and then were walked to Aleppo during the death march. So our family has been in Syria for 100 years. For me to hear the call to prayer, which is so normal and natural, is a mystical, wonderful experience. It's one of the most beautiful things. You just would hear it in the background. Music is such a huge part of our culture. So whether I was in Syria or not, I was listening to it.
0: Some of that explains her singing voice, but she grew up in America, and the sound of Kate Bush, Bjork, and others came her way.
1: The director, John Carpenter, he gave me two records for my birthday. I'm 13, and he gave me Bjork's Post and Ani DiFranco's Dilate. And then Tori Amos came along for me.
0: I never did get the story of how her family knew John Carpenter, but Karin's 2019 debut album, Quanta Series, is a very avant-garde pop affair in which she gives her chaos pads a workout, with almost all sounds originating from her voice.

0: You can hear the influence of 2 years spent at Mills College, a fountainhead of avant-garde music, including studies with Morton Sabotnick, Maggie Payne, and most impactfully, Pauline Oliveros, who conceptualized the idea of deep listening.
1: I did not know who Pauline was when I studied with Pauline. I just thought, oh, women in music course. And there we were. I mean, really, my mind was blown, and it wasn't blown from a place of like, what a genius. I was like, at first, what is happening? We're in a circle. We've got different CRT TVs all on. We're listening to the noise, the buzzing of them. We're in a circle, listening deeply to one another. Just sit there and breathe.
0: Her new album, Pull, takes this experimentation and couches it in slightly more conventional songs. Mostly written before the Quanta series record, it charts a romantic breakup, but more than that.
1: But yes, it is an album about breakup. But the origins of that breakup begin with the breakup of me and myself. From somebody who was unconscious, who did not understand yet, and who led by ego, by worldly ambition, and it made her suffer. And one day, she had the opportunity to start to find out that there was another way, and the software had to change, and the perspective had to change. So most of the time, when I say you, it's me and my higher

0: This is Collapse Phase, the opening track of Pull, and its themes pervade the album, although Karine takes them into mystical, spiritual, and quantum mechanic directions. When she talks about one of her songs like Further We Fall, she's likely to start singing it.
1: Truth, but I'm singing in one octave lower, so she goes, truth, truth, truth, and then to sing it right now because it's morning. Promise compassion for after you're through. After we're through. Promise compassion for after we're through. The yearn for this grace sounds like truth. And that's the yelping of that truth.

0: That theme continues in and to Knowing You.
1: It connects to that. The idea that I can let it go, I can let it go. But the spiritual circular ideas, but there will be no end to knowing you. Even if I have to extract myself from a dynamic that maybe we're not getting right this time, I will still love you and your soul forever, because that is an energy that can be, as the law of energetics go, cannot be broken and lost. It can only be transformed. And that's what this album is about.

0: Gedeon's experimental tendencies are heard throughout the album, including bashing rocks and metal to create the groove of mind over heart.
1: That song is about holding space for love that doesn't necessarily meet you in the ways that you need and want, but you are holding it. That line was said to me. I put my mind over my heart.
0: That's where the rocks come in.
1: I went back to Alan Lomax. I went back to what I had learned, I don't know, 14, 12 years earlier about chain gang music, and thought they had to sing those songs. And this kick in the snare comes from there. So I wanted it to sound like hard work that I'm doing.

0: Ask Cadine about a simple line from the song Elsewhen, and you get a dissertation on quantum theory.
1: I like the line that there is an understanding that I am misunderstood, I understand.
2: It has only occurred to me very recently that time is not linear. Of course, I've read that idea as I read a lot of things on quantum mechanics and stuff. I understand now that me, Karin, speaking to you, this Karin, John, is the one. It's already done, John. The Hollywood Bowl is done. Madison Square Garden is done. And the little cafe that I can't wait to play, hopefully, when I go to Berlin in a month or so, where I show up and there are 15 people and I unpack them. She is the one who whispered these songs to the Cadi when she was 13 and 15 and 25 and 31, 33. It is circular. It is all happening at once, and it is the truth. There is an understanding that I misunderstood. I understand.

0: Hearing Karine talk this way, you understand that she is not lacking in ambition and possibly hubris.
1: I only want to be useful in my work. My work is about looking at the human condition, exploring it, excavating, and then presenting what I found out.
0: You can hear what Karine found on her new album, Physics, Universal Love Language, or Pull. It's out on Mute Records. I will have a link to Karine's album, Physics Universal Love Language, in the posting for today's show. I'm going to hear a track from this album now. This is called The Sixth.

Felsman and Tiley with Kind from the album Protomensch, and that came out of D-Time, Void Among Stars off the album Night Woven. Definitely dialing up that Berlin School sound. And up at the top, Kadeen with The Sixth from her album Physics Universal Love Language. We had a nice interview with Kadeen in this half hour of Echoes today. I'm John DiLiberto. Thank you for being with me. Echoes continues from PRX.

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I'm John DiLiberto, and you're hearing echoes from PRX. Ahead this hour, I've got a flurry of guitarists. We'll hear Sus from their CD of the month, Counting Sunsets, and I have Sundad, the father and son guitar duo. Tom Caulfield is a guitarist who always puts his instrument in novel settings, including electronic music and acoustic chamber music.

Tom Caulfield from his album Quiet Modern. I've also got an extended piece by electronic artist Jamie Rose Hennigan and the voice of Shelby Natasha. It's all ahead this hour on Echoes. From their June Echoes CD of the Month, here's Hammock from The Second Coming Was a Moonrise.

You're hearing Echoes from PRX, and I'm John DiLiberto. Coming up in this half hour, I've got something by Tom Caulfield off his album Quiet Modern, and we'll hear from Gem Club. But let's start with Sus. Their album Counting Sunsets was the Echoes CD of the month in May. You can read my review of that on our website at echoes.org. 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

0: Obli with the title track to his album Soft Speak, and that came out of Gem Club with Aperture from Emerald Press. Tom Caulfield riding the Brights from his album Quiet Modern, really phenomenal guitarist who does a lot of different things with his instrument. And speaking of guitarists, the father and son guitar duo ahead of that, Sundad with Grandfather Clock, and up at the top, Sus. Stay with me, I've got a long track from Jamie Rose Hennigan ahead as Echoes continues from PRX. 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
0: Hearing Echoes from PRX, and I'm John DiLibretto. I've got Arlo Parks ahead, but let's start with Tobias Bergson. This is Everything.

Unwed Sailor, really nice post-rock band with a new album, High Remembrance. We hear the title track from that. And that came out of Arlo Parks with Blue Disco from her release, Ambiguous Desire. And over the top, Tobias Bergson. Coming up, Jamie Rose Hennigan and an extended piece from him off his album, Desert Goddess. If you think you missed something I played on Echoes today, you will find it in the playlist, and you can locate that at echoes.org. That's echoes, echoes.org. Jessie Marcella came out of the EDM scene as a DJ, but she's on the kind of new classical label Mercury KX with her album 1111. This is Quartz Day.

0: Jamie Rose Hennigan chasing the desert winds from her album Desert Goddess, ending this half hour of Echoes Today. I'm John DiLiberto. Thank you so much for being with me. If you want to get in touch with us here, you can reach out at echoes.org. Jeff Town is the producer of Echoes. 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
1: Hi, I'm Celia Hatton. It's 8 hours GMT. Welcome to the newsroom. Coming up on the BBC World Service, Iran and Israel pause fighting for now, but both say they'll attack each other again if their red lines are crossed, and Lebanon's become a key part of that calculation.
2: It is a very bad development that Lebanon has now become because of the Israeli activities in Lebanon and Hezbollah's ability to inflict pain on Israel, a tool in Iran's hand.
1: Also today, the chief prosecutor at the International Criminal Court is suspended over accusations of sexual misconduct. And a BBC investigation, hundreds of migrants heading for the UK were kidnapped and threatened with organ removal.
3: They want the money. He'd say, I want your kidney, you know. My family pay the $5,000.
1: Yeah. Plus, OpenAI, the company that makes ChatGPT, could join the trillion-dollar club when it lists on the U.S. stock market. Stay with us.
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1: Political Lane, emphasizing his support for the president. Congresswoman Nancy Mace is also on the ballot. The race is widely expected to go to a runoff with no candidate likely to get above 50% plus one vote. Three Democrats are vying for their party's nomination. For NPR News, I'm Gavin Jackson in Columbia, South Carolina.
2: President Trump has nominated acting U.S. Attorney General Todd Blanche to serve in the role. Blanche was formerly Trump's personal attorney. He has overseen aggressive efforts by the DOJ to prosecute Trump's perceived political foes. 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
0: And this is WNIJ News. I'm Jason Kregear. More than 100 former federal prosecutors who served in Northern Illinois have signed on to an unusual rebuke of Chicago U.S. Attorney Andrew Boutros. The statement released on Monday concluded there's been a failure of leadership in an office with a strong history of pursuing justice. The 111 signatories include Democrats, Republicans, and Independents, all now acting as private citizens. A new report ranked Illinois 7th in the country for education, but what factors are they weighing? Well, Peter Medlin has more.
3: It was Illinois' highest ever education rank from the Kids Count data book, which is put out by the Anna E. Casey Foundation. Lakeisha Penix is with the YWCA Metro Chicago, which is partnering with the foundation in Illinois.
4: What I can say is the state takes early care and education and the education of the youngest amongst us as one of the highest priorities of the state.
3: The report looks at dozens of indicators, including high school graduation rates, standardized test scores, and chronic absences. Illinois earned particularly high marks in 8th grade math proficiency and preschool enrollment, but she says there are still significant challenges. Even though it was high, there was a drop in access to early care and education, which means fewer students ready for school. The state finished 20th in overall child well-being, a slight dip from last year. I'm Peter Medlin.
0: Scientists who study climate change say the number of humid, hot days is rising in the South and Midwest. Researchers at the advocacy group Climate Central say Tulsa, Amarillo, St. Louis, and other cities are seeing more days with heat index values above 90 degrees. High heat combined with moist air poses health risks, particularly for farm laborers and other outside workers. United Farm Workers Vice President Elizabeth Strader says workers are usually paid by how much they harvest, not by the hour.
5: So these workers have an incentive, you know, a financial incentive to push their bodies beyond what really it's able to endure.
0: Humans sweat to cool down, and sweat can't evaporate as much in muggy weather. She adds heat illness can also dull cognition, which puts workers at risk for accidents. And it is one of those humid days here, currently 70 degrees. It's pretty muggy already outside. Looking for a high around 85 today. We'll have a chance of showers. Tonight, low of 70, chance of showers and thunderstorms. Tomorrow, chance of showers and thunderstorms, some of which could be severe. We'll keep an eye on that. Hot, high near 95, heat indices near 100. This is WNIJ. Still to come here on Morning Edition. Efforts to contain the spread of the New World screwworm involve the release of sterile flies to mate with the screwworm flies and prevent them from reproducing.
6: Our goal is to have enough sterile flies deployed before the next summer season pops up.
0: The flesh-eating parasite poses a potential threat to the U.S. cattle industry. We'll have more on that story in 10 minutes at 5:17.
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9: And I'm Michelle Martin. Good morning. Los Angeles Mayor Karen Bass has her November opponent, Progressive City Council member Nithya Raman. In a few minutes, we'll look into the University of Virginia's crystal ball for more on the L.A. mayor's race and new primaries today in Maine, Nevada, North Dakota, and South Carolina. But we will start with details on those primaries.
8: In Maine, Democrats are gearing up for a competitive Senate race. Nevada and South Carolina voters are picking their nominees for governor.
9: NPR's Sage Miller is following those races, and she's with us now. Good morning.

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1: WNIJ News. A new report ranked Illinois 20th in overall child well-being. It's the NEE Casey Foundation's annual Kids Count Data Book. The report analyzes topics like education, economics, health and family, and community context. Illinois was 7th in education, but middle of the pack in most other metrics. Lakeisha Penix is with the YWCA Metro Chicago. They're partnering with the foundation in Illinois.
2: We have to do the investment up front, and that's what I want lawmakers to remember. We have to invest in them now so that long term, they are self-sufficient, they're resilient, they're healthy, and they're whole.
1: Even though this year's numbers were a slight step back, she thinks Illinois is well positioned for the future because it's prioritizing early childhood and education funding. There are a few metrics she worries about, though. Child and teen mortality is still much higher than pre-pandemic, and it's increased more than the national average. Researchers at an environmental nonprofit say the number of days with dangerously humid heat is increasing in the Midwest and the South, and that's putting people's health at risk. Sarah Fentum reports climate change is making the air wetter and hotter in some parts of the United States.
3: Analysis from scientists at the advocacy group Climate Central shows the number of days with heat index values above 90 degrees is increasing. The heat index takes humidity into account along with the air temperature. The trends most pronounced in the South and Southeast. Tulsa and St. Louis have around 5 more extreme humid heat days a year compared with 1979. Amarillo, Texas has 22 more days. Caitlin Trudeau is an applied climate scientist with the group. She says when humidity goes up, people can't sweat heat out.
4: And so what it does is it basically just gets trapped inside your body and it leads to all kinds of problems and gets deadly really quickly.
3: High humid heat days are especially dangerous for outdoor laborers such as farm workers. For Harvest Public Media, I'm Sarah Fentum.
1: I suppose now is as good a time as any to discuss our own heat and humidity. It's already 71 degrees, just a couple ticks over 6 a.m. here. Looking for a high around 85 today with a chance of showers. Low 70 tonight, chance of showers and thunderstorms. High around 95 on Wednesday, heat indices near 100. Chances for showers and thunderstorms, some of which could be severe. Severe storms possible tomorrow night as well, low 70. We'll have more on that around this afternoon. Check in and All Things Considered at 3 for another update on the weather. 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
5: I'm Indira Lakshmanan. Health Secretary Robert F. Kennedy Jr. is urging Americans to get off antidepressants. Psychiatrists say that's only responsible if alternatives like therapy are equally accessible.
6: Unfortunately, it's much easier to get a medication treatment for depression than it is to get psychotherapy.
5: That's next time on Here and Now.
1: Which begins today at noon, runs until 2.
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8: It's Morning Edition from NPR News. I'm Leila Fadel.
9: And I'm Michelle Martin. Good morning. Israel and Iran both say they will stop attacking each other, at least for now.
8: In a major escalation, they exchanged missile fire for several hours and then called it off as abruptly as it began.
9: NPR's Greg Myrie is covering this story in Tel Aviv. Hello, Greg.
10: Hi, Michelle.
9: First, let me ask about another development. A U.S. military helicopter went down in the region. What do we know about this?
10: So two crew members of an Army Apache helicopter crashed as they were patrolling near the coast of Oman and also near the Strait of Hormuz. Now, U.S. Central Command said the two were rescued within approximately 2 hours of the crash and are in stable condition. A statement said the cause was under investigation, and we've heard no reports of hostilities in that area. U.S. forces are operating close to the strait, but not necessarily inside the strait itself. They're enforcing this U.S. blockade of ships going to and from Iranian ports, and Iran, of course, is also enforcing its own blockade.
9: So let's go to this missile exchange between Israel and Iran. It escalated very quickly and then ended the same way.

0: What should we take away from this?
1: Yeah, so Michelle, it came after days of shooting exchanges that were increasing on two separate fronts, the U.S. and Iran in and around the Gulf, and Israel and Hezbollah in Lebanon. And this all boiled over on Sunday. Israel and Hezbollah were trading fire, and then Iran intervened and fired missiles at Israel. Israel then launched missiles at Iran. As you noted, this ended very quickly as Israel and Iran agreed to stop attacking each other. But nothing was resolved, and both sides set conditions that could lead to another round at any time. Israel says its forces will keep operating in Lebanon, and just this morning it ordered the evacuation of remaining residents in the Lebanese coastal city of Tyre. And Iran says further attacks in Lebanon could lead to another and larger Iranian response.
0: You know, Greg, we've been focusing so much on the U.S.-Iran confrontation, but the Israel-Hezbollah conflict is now getting more attention. Does this make it harder to end the fighting across the region?
1: Yeah, it certainly seems so. Iran sees Lebanon as a way to pressure Trump and Israeli leader Benjamin Netanyahu and to divide them. Remember, just last week, Iran said it would stop negotiations with the U.S. if Israel went ahead with a threat to bomb Hezbollah in Beirut. Trump then had an angry phone call with Netanyahu and told him, don't do it. And then when Israel and Iran were trading missiles on Monday, Trump intervened again and told both sides to stop. So we're seeing a public rift between Trump and Netanyahu over Lebanon. Netanyahu says he won't tolerate attacks on northern Israel. Trump is telling him not to escalate in Lebanon because that's making it harder for Trump to get a deal with Iran.
0: Greg, before we let you out, President Trump continues to say that an agreement with Iran could come soon. Is there evidence to support this?
1: Well, not really. Trump said again last night he thinks there's a good chance of a deal in 2 or 3 days, but it's not clear why. Iran's decision to fire on Israel was a bold move. It could have spiraled out of control very quickly. So this episode demonstrates Iran feels it's in a strong position, and combined with the aggressive statements we see every day from Iranian officials, Iran just doesn't seem to be in the mood or the position for the kind of compromises Trump is demanding.
0: That is NPR's Greg Myrie in Tel Aviv. Greg, thank you.
1: Sure thing, Michelle.
2: For more on President Trump's efforts to maintain a ceasefire between Israel and Iran and the increasingly tense relationship between him and Israel's prime minister, we turn to David Shenker. He served as an assistant secretary of state for Near Eastern Affairs in the first Trump administration. He's now a senior fellow with the Washington Institute for Near East Policy. Good morning and welcome to the program.
3: Good morning, Layla.
2: How would you describe the relationship between President Trump and Israel's Prime Minister Benjamin Netanyahu right now?
3: Well, right now it's a little stressed. The Prime Minister, has his own priorities. The President's priorities are getting the Straits of Hormuz open, and this has gone up and down over the years. There have been moments where the President's level of frustration with the Prime Minister has gone up. Last summer, the Prime Minister, Israel, bombed Syria near the Ministry of Defense. Trump said, hey, you got to stop this. Don't destabilize Syria. Then, in the fall, you had Israel target Hamas leadership in Doha, Qatar.
2: Right.
3: And the Prime Minister was forced by the President to make a humiliating scripted apology by phone to the Prime Minister of Qatar. So,
2: does it feel higher than usual than we've seen before? I mean, Trump confirmed that he called Netanyahu, quote, crazy in the course of one phone call. We have seen the President get frustrated with Israel over its strikes in Lebanon that have threatened the ceasefire this time with Iran, but also in the last ceasefire that ultimately was extended. I mean, is it different in this moment?
3: I'm not sure. I think that there's a greater sensitivity because of all the pressures on the President with the economy, with this war in Iran that has gone on so long. But I think the President also recognizes that Israel has the IRGC on its northern border and has refused thus far to accept a linkage between Hormuz and a ceasefire, quasi-ceasefire in Lebanon. I think what he wants is a less fire, a de-escalation, and drawing a red line around Dahiya and Beirut. And I think that's where we're probably going to end up.
2: You know, the Prime Minister of Israel has made clear he wants to keep going in Iran. He sees this as an existential threat to Israel. He also wants to keep going in Lebanon, as the president really wants a deal and a way out of the war with Iran. So if the two leaders have different goals, these two allies have different goals, is a deal possible with Iran?
3: A deal is possible with Iran. They're not going to get their maximalist demand on Lebanon. I think at the end of the day, the president has one priority in terms of what he's got to get out of Iran, which is, on the nuclear file, the highly enriched uranium out of the country and a deal on enrichment. The prime minister obviously is going to be frustrated with that, but I think they can go forward with that, but it's going to take some time, I think, to get there.
2: What kind of leverage does President Trump have to pressure Netanyahu to limit what the Israeli military does in this conflict, especially when there are promises made at the negotiating table?
3: Listen, I think, the U.S. is the indispensable ally for Israel. And I think, that itself carries a lot of weight. Israel, pays attention to what the United States says. But there's a traditional toolkit. If Israel deliberately undermines U.S. interests, the threat of cutting off arms sales, the slow rolling of arms deliveries, diminished support in international fora like the U.N. But the arms sales, that's the nuclear option, and it's only ever been threatened once, which is in 1956 during the Suez Crisis.
2: You know, many voices on the left and a growing number on the right would like to see the U.S. severely limit or stop funding the Israeli military over the way it's prosecuted its wars in Gaza, Lebanon, Iran. If the president has this in mind, do you think it is likely he would explicitly threaten to cut Israel off in this way?
3: Well, I don't think so. Israel has already said they want to get off the $3.8 billion a year in U.S. military assistance. Mm-hmm. And he can move, more quickly on that if he'd like. But that's only, as you know, a small portion of Israel's defense budget. I think it's $45 billion this year. But that's still a very big threat, though.
2: David Shenker is a senior fellow with the Washington Institute for Near East Policy. Thank you so much for your time and your insights.
3: Hey, my pleasure.
0: President Trump has nominated Todd Blanche to serve as Attorney General. The White House says it formally submitted his nomination to the Senate, where Blanche may face a bumpy road to confirmation. NPR Justice Correspondent Ryan Lucas reports.
4: Todd Blanche made his name on the national stage serving as President Trump's personal attorney, defending him from criminal prosecutions over hush money payments, mishandling classified documents, and attempting to overturn the 2020 election. After Trump returned to the White House last year, he tapped Blanche to serve as the number two official at the Justice Department. Blanche stepped into the top job on an acting basis after Trump pushed out his first attorney general, Pam Bondi, in April. Asked days later whether he wanted to be attorney general on a permanent basis, Blanche said this.
5: I love working for President Trump. It's the greatest honor of a lifetime. And if President Trump chooses to keep me as acting, that's an honor. If he chooses to nominate me, that's an honor. If he chooses to nominate somebody else and asks me to go do something else, I will say thank you very much. I love you, sir.
4: Since stepping into the acting role, Blanche has had 2 months to audition for the permanent job. And in that time, he has aggressively pursued the administration's agenda and gone after the president's perceived enemies, including a second prosecution of former FBI Director James Comey. Blanche also has defended the proposed $1.8 billion anti-weaponization fund and personally signed papers that would shield Trump, his family, and businesses from IRS audits of past tax returns. Blanche has won praise from Trump, who signaled last week he planned to formally nominate him. And asked in an interview over the weekend what he would do as attorney general, Blanche told Fox News this.
5: Look, executing on the president's priorities that he has talked about since he was running for president, and that's making this country safe again.
4: Still, Blanche's recent actions could complicate his narrow road to confirmation in the Senate, where Democrats, and crucially even some Republicans, have expressed concerns about his track record at the Justice Department. Ryan Lucas, NPR News, Washington.
6: And in DeKalb, I'm Jason Kregear. This is WNIJ News. It's 6:19 on this Tuesday. Thank you for joining us. A New York jail is struggling to provide adequate health care and pay medical workers, even after the last health vendor went bankrupt and a new one took over. Now nurses are resigning.
7: Honestly, I live paycheck to paycheck. Thankfully, I had friends and family that could step in and help me, but bills still come at the same time.
6: We'll have more on that story in 8 minutes. That is at 6:27.
8: Jim Ewing had to get his foot amputated after a climbing accident. But thanks to a new procedure, his prosthetic feels like it's his real foot.
9: Your brain recognizes this piece of equipment as being part of you. It just adopts it and starts using it as if it belongs there.
8: How technology is augmenting humans. That's next time on the TED Radio Hour.
6: And you may listen tonight at 7. It's pretty muggy out there right now, 71 degrees. We are looking for a high 85 today with a chance of showers, low 70 tonight, chance of showers and storms. And tomorrow, high around 95, heat indices near 100. On Wednesday, we'll have a chance of showers and thunderstorms too, some of which could be severe. And we did mention earlier that if you need another update, and we'll have them throughout the morning here, obviously, but all things considered, we'll have a little more info on it by this afternoon, according to the National Weather Service. So we'll check that out beginning at 3 with Susan Stevens.
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2: I'm Leila Fadel.
11: And I'm Steve Inskeep. We are following up on a word Pope Leo used about artificial intelligence. His recent statement on AI warned of it becoming a new form of colonialism. That word brings to mind empires of centuries past that took land and resources. In this case, it's companies exploiting people's data and other things. In talking of colonialism, Leo appears to have picked up on tech writers who have used that term for almost a decade. One of them is Karen Howe. Her book, Empire of AI, says that some tech researchers talk of their mission in religious terms.
12: They say that they are trying to bring progress and modernity. They're trying to benefit all of humanity. And essentially, if you allow them to do this, they will bring humanity to this kind of utopic state where cancer is cured, climate change is no more, poverty is no more. Essentially, what they're describing is a heaven. And they say if they don't do it, then the bad guys will, and humanity will descend into hell. And of course, religion was a deeply integral part of the expansion of empires of old, which is part of the reason why it is so fascinating that Pope Leo XIV, as someone who is at the top of one of the religions of old, is putting out a document that's meant to encounter the religions of the new world.
11: Some people are going to hear this and think it is just an intellectual exercise. If you see certain things today as colonialism, it's easy to just plug tech firms into that existing framework.
12: It's not intellectual. People are literally feeling the dispossession. We are seeing this most prominently with data center protests all across the country. And when I speak with communities that are pushing back against these facilities, it's not a new form of NIMBYism. They aren't just pushing back because they don't want to host a large facility. They're pushing back because this facility, yes, it hikes up their utility prices. It could contaminate their soil and their water and their air. But more importantly, it also represents this physical manifestation of something deeply corrosive happening in American society right now, which is that we are about to mint the world's first trillionaire while there is a massive affordability crisis where the average American cannot actually put food on the table for their kids and guarantee that their kids are going to have a better life than they do.
11: You're saying that AI exploits the work of people who create stuff and puts it to its own use, but
13: things that we create have always been out in the public and people have made new uses of them. A tech leader might say what you're describing is economic activity.
12: What I would say is in the past when people would use knowledge that was already in the public domain to facilitate economic opportunity, we said it was a good thing because it actually grew the economic pie for everyone. But what we're seeing now with the way that they're hoovering up knowledge work and trying to monopolize and become the sole provider of knowledge work is it's actually shrinking the economic pie for most people. So at the moment, data annotation work, which is the kind of work that goes into preparing and cleaning data for training AI models, that has become the fourth fastest growing job in the US. And who is actually doing that work? College graduates, PhD graduates, even professionals like lawyers, doctors, scientists. And those professionals sometimes are coming to this work to serve the AI industry after their original sector used AI to justify laying them off. And so we are seeing a greater exacerbation of inequality. And ironically, I have talked with Silicon Valley establishment leaders who recognize this. They just admit they do believe that the way that they are currently developing these AI technologies will, in fact, inflame inequality.
13: Does that include leaders of Anthropic who showed up for the Pope's announcement?
12: I have not personally spoken with leaders of Anthropic about this particular claim, but at first, when I heard that the Anthropic co-founder would be there, I thought this would be an effort on behalf of the company to try and capture this religious institution the way that they've sought to capture the media, to capture the policymakers, capture the public. But the document doesn't actually pull any punches. It is actually deeply critical of companies like Anthropic. There is genuinely a question for me now of whether or not this is an attempt to capture this religious institution and whether Anthropic is going to have more influence because of it, or if the Catholic Church is trying to actually guide the companies and the industry by having an industry representative there and using its own influence to steer the direction of the industry.
11: Karen Howe is author of the book Empire of AI.
2: Medical workers say healthcare at an upstate New York jail is in shambles. Supplies and prescription drugs are running out. Some workers are leaving. Others are waiting for paychecks. Kimberly Izar from Radio Catskill reports.
14: J.L. Montgomery worked as a licensed practical nurse at the Orange County Jail in New York for about a year. But after the healthcare contractor YesCare filed for bankruptcy in May, she quit. Montgomery says she and dozens of other healthcare workers went weeks without pay, and they're still missing a paycheck.
7: Honestly, I live paycheck to paycheck. Thankfully, I had friends and family that could step in and help me, but bills still come at the same time.
14: YesCare's bankruptcy has also left jail healthcare workers without pay in states including Alabama, Florida, and Pennsylvania. Montgomery says medications and supplies have run low at Orange County Jail. Instead of latex gloves, she's sometimes resorted to using food service gloves.
7: Also, medications like trazodone. It's a mental health med that never came in.
14: A new provider, CFG Health, has since taken over for YesCare in some states. Lynn Guerrero, CFG Health's chief legal officer, says they're trying to ensure employees are caught up on pay.
15: We've talked about Orange County withholding payment to YesCare and trying to get these people paid their, you know, essentially back pay at this point.
14: The county said in an email to NPR that the medical provider is responsible for paying its employees. Critics say YesCare's bankruptcy highlights larger concerns. Steve Zeidman, co-director of the CUNY School of Law Defenders Clinic, says a huge challenge in prison healthcare is accountability.
16: We're constantly trying to figure out who is contracting to provide medical care and what are the qualifications of these people? Is anybody auditing them?
14: New York State oversight agencies have long been criticized for delaying inspections. CFG Health and Orange County Jail did not respond to our questions about oversight practices before the story aired. For NPR News, I'm Kimberly Izar in Liberty, New York.
2: 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I'm Leila Fadel.
0: And I'm Michelle Martin.
13: And I'm Steve Inskeep.
6: And I'm Jason Cregier. And we'll shift now to some more world news and diplomacy. The war in Iran continues to take a financial toll on many Americans.
17: spending about $125 a week just in gas to get to work and back.
6: I guess I should have said more economic news. Either way, more on the types of sacrifices people are now making so that they can fill up their tanks when they need to. 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
6: And you may listen to The 21st, which begins this morning at 11. You know, we got a couple seconds here, so we'll make a quick mention of something kind of cool we've been doing, making these coffee stops around the area. And I'll be out in Pecatonica on Thursday, that is June 11th, this Thursday at 11 a.m. at Rosie's Coffee Company. 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I know I've got a few thoughts myself, but I want to hear what you have to say. 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Just click on coffee stops to register, and yeah. Take 38 seconds, 45 at best. And then we'll see you out there this Thursday, June 11th, at Rosie's Coffee Company. I'll say hi and I'll be polite. And like my wife said, don't listen selectively, Jason. Listen all the way. And I will. It's WNIJ.
19: Live from NPR News in Washington, I'm Dave Mattingly. Voters in Maine, Nevada, North Dakota, and South Carolina are going to the polls today. Among the election primaries being watched closely is the Senate contest in Maine. That's where supporters of Democrat Graham Platner are hoping he'll be chosen to challenge Republican Senator Susan Collins in November. Collins is seeking a sixth term. In South Carolina, five Republicans are challenging GOP Senator Lindsey Graham for the party's nomination. Graham is running for a fifth term. Three Democrats are competing to go up against Graham in November. Gavin Jackson with South Carolina Public Radio says voters in the state are also choosing candidates for governor, and President Trump is backing one of them.
20: Lieutenant Governor Pamela Evatt is a longtime supporter of Trump. Now she has his support in her bid to become the next governor of South Carolina. But the president's blessing doesn't make the primary a slam dunk. In his endorsement, Trump alluded to the idea that Governor Henry McMaster's son could be Evatt's running mate, a plan denied by Evatt and derided by the four other Republicans in the race. Her biggest challenger is four-term Attorney General Alan Wilson, who occupies a similar political lane, emphasizing his support for the president. Congresswoman Nancy Mace is also on the ballot. The race is widely expected to go to a runoff, with no candidate likely to get above 50% plus one vote. Three Democrats are vying for their party's nomination. For NPR News, I'm Gavin Jackson in Columbia, South Carolina.
19: This is NPR News from Washington. The Agriculture Department says several cases of New World screwworm have been confirmed at ranches in Texas as well as one in New Mexico. Agriculture Secretary Brooke Rollins was in Texas yesterday to raise awareness, as David Martin Davies with Texas Public Radio reports.
21: Rollins said this is an emergency that threatens the nation's cattle industry, but she wanted to stress that the parasitic fly is not going to hurt the quality of food in the United States.
22: This does not affect the food supply system. This is not a virus. It is not a disease. It is a pest. And so we obviously are treating it as such, but the food supply system remains intact and couldn't be safer.
21: Rollins also said the USDA is deploying resources in Texas, including setting up animal quarantine zones, sterile fly releases via aerial flights and ground release chambers, and deploying personnel to set up and monitor fly traps. People are encouraged to check their animals, including pets, and notify authorities if they find screwworm infestations. For NPR News, I'm David Martin Davies in San Antonio.
19: OpenAI says it's filed paperwork with the Securities and Exchange Commission that would lead to the ChatGPT maker going public. The company says it hasn't decided when it might launch its initial public offering of stock or at what target price. I'm Dave Mattingly, NPR News in Washington.
6: And in DeKalb, I'm Jason Kregear. This is WNIJ News. Game 3 of the NBA Finals was last night, with the New York Knicks hosting the San Antonio Spurs from the famed Madison Square Garden. President Trump was in attendance for the matchup, and the crowd's reaction to seeing the president was far from warm. (Laughs) We'll have more on President Trump attending the NBA Finals, plus highlights from the game itself. That's in 11 minutes at 6:45. Mendota Painted Wings and Wild Things is a one-day art and nature celebration, and that is on Sunday at Veterans Park in downtown Mendota. For more info, you can check out the events page over at WNIJ.org. It's 6:34 on this Tuesday, and you're listening to Morning Edition from NPR and WNIJ, where you learn something new every day.
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0: This is Morning Edition from NPR News. I'm Michelle Martin.
2: And I'm Leila Fadel. Apple is taking a big leap into the artificial intelligence era. The company announced a long-awaited overhaul of its digital assistant Siri on Monday. For more on Apple's annual developer conference, we turn to NPR tech correspondent John Ruich. Hey, John.
1: Good morning.
2: Good morning. So how is Siri going to be changing?
1: Well, the new and improved Siri is called Siri AI, so it's all right there in the name. Old Siri could only do basic tasks like setting timers, turning on a flashlight, maybe looking stuff up for you, and then providing some web links. This new AI-enabled Siri has much more functionality. You're going to be able to have a conversation with it, and it'll give answers like an AI chatbot. It can access other apps, say on your phone, look for stuff in your old text messages or emails, give you recommendations, analyze, even organize your photos. So it'll potentially be a substantial step up once it's available later this year.
2: John, it feels like Apple's a little late to the AI game here. I mean, they started talking about this version of Siri 2 years ago.
1: Yeah, Apple's been seen by some as falling behind in AI as chatbots like ChatGPT and Claude have taken the world by storm. Apple's senior vice president for software design, Craig Federighi, though, stood by Apple's approach in his remarks.
3: Some appear to be racing forward, seemingly pursuing AI for the sake of AI, without clear regard for the people, all of us, that it's ultimately meant to serve.
1: Apple is different, he says. You know, it's focused on usefulness and on privacy and safety. Those are two things that Apple won't compromise on. Apple's AI systems are going to run on your device, so your data isn't going elsewhere. In the same vein, the company also announced a raft of new protections for minors. So there are going to be enhanced parental controls over what apps and websites, for instance, kids can use, how long they can use them, and who they can communicate with. And Apple's doing this at a time of growing concern and high-profile lawsuits against a bunch of other tech companies about child safety online and AI.
2: What about the business strategy here?
1: Yeah, there's two interesting things to point out. One is that Apple is partnering with Google here. Its AI is based on Google's Gemini. This has been read by some as a sign that Apple couldn't pull it off on its own, couldn't get AI done on its own, but it might turn out to be a good move, actually. There's a lot of froth in the AI sector these days. Companies are making these gargantuan capital expenditure or CapEx investments without a clear path to profitability. To raise money, we're going to see some IPOs coming up. SpaceX is listing this week. OpenAI and Anthropic are planning huge listings later this year. Daniel Newman is CEO with the Futurum Group, a tech consultancy. He says that by partnering with Google, Apple gets top-tier AI without the heavy lift of developing it.
5: If they get it right, they're not committed to $500 billion of CapEx like some of these companies are. They're just paying rent to Google.
1: And Leila, the second thing to note from a business perspective is that what Apple's doing on AI is not just Siri, but it's embedding AI across its systems through what they call Apple Intelligence. The goal here seems to be to make consumer AI kind of invisible, like a seamless part of the Apple experience.
2: And what are you watching for from Apple in the coming months?
1: Well, we'll be watching to see if this AI rollout works as advertised. Also, Apple's getting new leadership in the fall when CEO Tim Cook steps down. He was actually pretty bullish about the company in his video remarks at the developer conference, his last one, saying the best is still ahead.
2: That's NPR tech correspondent John Ruich. Thank you, John.
1: You're welcome.
2: And to note, Apple and Google are financial supporters of NPR.
0: The national average for a gallon of regular gasoline has been falling for the last few weeks. AAA says that average is about $4.16. That is still more than a dollar more than it was before the U.S. and Israel started a war with Iran. Housing, food, and utilities are not cheap either. NPR's Jennifer Ludden checks in on the trade-offs people are making.
4: Middle school music teacher Matt Kiesel started a new job last year with a good pay raise. But then the cost of his hour-long commute from Mansfield, Ohio, doubled.
17: Spending about $125 a week just in gas to get to work and back.
4: He delivered pizza for a bit to make extra money, and he's ramped up his longtime side business, deep cleaning cars.
17: Usually for if I was saving for something or if I wanted to go on a trip or if I wanted to do, you know, X, Y, or Z. But recently it's been, well, okay, now I need to do this so that I can pay bills. So
4: Kiesel is glad summer break also means a financial break on the commute. And he's trying to get creative about cutting costs for next school year. He has siblings in Columbus, where his job is, and could stay over a night or two a week with them.
17: But then again, I'm away from my family and I'm away from my kids and my partner, and I don't want to have to do that.
4: He's also looking to swap out his SUV for an old hatchback with better gas mileage because he's not counting on prices coming down anytime soon.
17: You're like, oh, $379, I better fill up, you know, and then you think, wait a second, 3 or 4 months ago, you would have been, you know, laughing your way out of the gas station.
4: For some people, gas prices are making it hard to get to work at all.
8: Good morning. Thank you for calling 211. This is Alam.
4: Alam Bashir takes calls at the United Way helpline in Baltimore.
8: It's rough out there. A lot of people are not working. The people that are working, they're not making enough money.
4: In February, there was a one-time grant for people behind on their utility bills.
8: The day that that program went out, our system crashed because of how many people called us at the same time.
4: Recently, Bashir's gotten more callers struggling with gas prices. One woman said she'd not been able to go to work for 2 days and was afraid she'd lose her job if she missed a third.
8: Because, you know, she couldn't pay for her fuel for her car.
4: Bashir tried to get free bus tokens for the woman, but funding for that program had run out. In rural South Carolina, Mabel Lego and her husband are retirees on a fixed income. They moved there from New Jersey in January to be near their son and love exploring.
9: My husband and I like the walk, different paths in different parks. We've had to cut back on that because of the price of gas.
4: They limit trips to save money, and they've put on hold plans to travel a lot in retirement. They really want to see the Pacific Northwest. The idea is to drive because her husband doesn't like to fly, but it's not happening with gas prices like now.
9: And we're running out of time. We're in our 70s. My husband's going to be 76. And at some point, you don't want to drive, you know, at a certain age.
4: They're doing everything they can think of to spend less. This year, they stopped eating beef altogether.
9: I go to the grocery store every week and I tell the checkout person, if I could stop eating, I'd be rich.
4: Even harder was cutting back on coffee.
9: It took a while to get used to that, let me tell you. But I have the one cup in the morning and then I switch to water or tea or something like that.
4: They're still feeling the pinch financially, she says, but getting used to that too. Jennifer Ludden, NPR News.
6: And this is WNIJ News. I'm Jason Krigier. It is 6:42 on this Tuesday. Thank you for being with us. Guess what? Oh, my goodness. Hold on to your chew tins. Comedian Jeff Foxworthy is back.
23: If the for sale sign in your front yard was put there by your neighbors, you might be a redneck.
6: And if you can name every single one of former host Dan Klefstad's novels, you might be a public radio fan. But anyway, Foxworthy talks more about his 13th comedy special, which is now streaming on Fox Nation, and why it's also his final one. That's in 10 minutes at 6:52.
24: President Trump says the U.S. is close to an agreement with Iran to end the war, which could include a new deal about Iran's nuclear program. But what might Trump have to concede?
25: What he cannot abide is an outcome that paints him to be a loser, having been played by the regime that he intended to weaken.
24: I'm Elsa Chang. Nuclear negotiations on All Things Considered from NPR News.
6: Which you may check out this afternoon at 3, goes till 7 this evening with your host, Susan Stevens. It's 71 degrees. It is sticky out there. This is definitely one of those days where you're looking at your shirt going, should I have worn more deodorant? How do I make these pit stains go away? Or maybe that's just me projecting again. We're looking for a high around 85 today. We'll have a low 70 chance of showers on both, and then a high around 95 tomorrow. Heat indices near 100, and we could have a chance of showers and thunderstorms. Some of those could be severe too. We'll keep an eye on that as the day moves on. 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
2: From NPR News, I'm Leila Fadel.
0: And I'm Michelle Martin. A Knicks sweep. To my fellow New Yorkers, I take no pleasure in saying, forget about it. Victor Wembanyama helped the San Antonio Spurs win Game 3 of the NBA Finals, 115-111. President Trump was there at Madison Square Garden, the first sitting president to attend an NBA Finals game. Albert Samaha was also there covering the finals for the Washington Post, and he is with us now to tell us what happened. Albert, good morning.
11: Good morning. Thanks so much for having me.
0: So the Knicks had a 13-game winning streak, one of the longest ever in the postseason. What happened?
11: You know, every game this series has been so close, coming down to just a couple of shots at the end, and this time the shots fell for the Spurs. They didn't for the Knicks, and I think the Spurs probably just had a little bit more desperation after dropping the first two games.
0: So after the game, Knicks coach Mike Brown talked about the disparity in free throw attempts between the teams. How much of a factor was that?
11: It was a bit of a factor. I think, you know, that's always kind of the first thing coaches go to because it can kind of try to influence the refs for the next game. In the second half, it kind of was a big factor. I would say if to the degree free throws were an important factor, it was when Stephon Castle of the Spurs had two big free throws at the end with the crowd rocking and hit him both, even though he's just a guy in his early 20s.
0: So what was the atmosphere like in the arena? There was a lot of speculation in advance about what it was going to be like, and then you add the Trump factor. So tell us about it.
11: You could really feel 53 years of angst without a title from the moment the Knicks hit the floor. The crowd was roaring. It was one of the most electric, loudest atmospheres I've ever been in covering sports. And it carried throughout the game. You know, every time the Knicks hit a bucket, the crowd roared. And when Trump showed on the Jumbotron during the national anthem, they booed louder than they did when the Spurs came on the court.
0: Wow. Well, actually, I have a little bit of a clip of that. Let's hear it. Now, he said later he thought that was mostly cheers, but you were there. I was not. How did you hear it?
11: It was definitely boos. And I mean, this is a sporting arena, right? So you know what cheers sound like because the crowd is cheering when Jalen Brunson is on the screen 5 seconds later. You know what boos sound like because the boos come when Victor Wembanyama hits the court. And it sounded a lot more like when Victor Wembanyama hit the court than when Jalen Brunson was on the screen.
0: So what was it? It was like a classic New York sporting event, like times 10, basically. Lots of celebrities, every seat filled, like that kind of thing.
11: There were a million celebrities there. Every seat was filled. The real aggression of New Yorker sports fan passion was coming through in every moment. It's sort of interesting that they didn't announce that Trump would show up like they have with kind of UFC events when he's come to those. Instead, they just sort of showed him surprisingly on the screen when the national anthem was playing, maybe thinking that that wouldn't lead to any boos. But this is New York, and New Yorkers really don't, you know, will respect any sort of routine. And when they saw the president on there, they let it rip.
0: Very, very quickly, what are you expecting for game four?
11: I think it'll be just as close as the last few games. I think the crowd will be even louder. They'll try to make up for the fact that they lost game three at home. And this time they won't have to show up 3-4 hours in advance because there won't be a president there.
0: All right. That is Albert Zamaha covering the NBA Finals for the Washington Post. Albert, thanks so much for getting up early after a late night. Appreciate it.
11: Thanks for having me. Appreciate you.
20: 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WNIJ. It's 6:49 on this Tuesday. It is now time to hear from you, our voices of the community, what you have on daily life, thoughts in general. And today that comes to us with a perspective from Rockford University professor Bob Evans.
12: Republicans appear poised to overlook the flaws in the record of the Texas Attorney General Paxton in order to save the open Senate seat as part of their razor-thin Senate majority. Democrats appear poised to overlook the flaws in the record of Plattner, their Senate candidate in Maine, in order to flip a seat and thus chip away at that razor-thin Senate majority. Both candidates exhibit flaws and misbehavior that ordinarily would disqualify them. For both candidates, there is a qualified alternative candidate. Republicans contend that Plattner's flaws and record disqualify him. Democrats contend that Paxton's flaws and record disqualify him. But neither side accepts the obvious conclusion that if the flawed candidate in one state is disqualified, then by the same logic, the flawed candidate in the other state should likewise be disqualified. By the logic both parties apply, both candidates should be disqualified. In other words, for you, the quality of the candidate should be the paramount consideration. For me, however, the ultimate goal of Senate control should be the paramount consideration. That's perfectly logical, isn't it? I'm Bob Evans, and that is my perspective.
20: And you may check out the archive of perspectives at WNIJ.org.
13: A new Gallup poll suggests that attitudes towards LGBTQ issues are shifting, especially among Republicans. After two decades of steadily rising support, support for same-sex marriage dropped 18 points in just 4 years. Support for transgender issues also saw a decline. What's behind these trends and the repercussions? Next time on 1A.
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0: NPR News, I'm Michelle Martin.
2: I'm Layla Faldin.
14: And I'm A. Martinez. Comedian Jeff Foxworthy is a self-proclaimed proud Georgia redneck.
15: If you've ever taken a beer to a job interview, you might be a redneck.
14: Foxworthy built a nearly 40-year career poking fun at his southern roots and making uncanny observations about blue-collar life. His 13th and final comedy special is streaming now on Fox Nation. It's called The Joke's on Me. Foxworthy says the special was inspired in part by a documentary he saw about the Beatles.
15: Where, you know, they're struggling in the studio and they're trying different lyrics and they're trying different instruments and just showing the struggle of it. And I thought, you know, nobody's ever done that with stand-up.
16: All right, so I got some getting older jokes. I don't know whether they'll work or not.
15: And I thought, let's do something different. Follow me into clubs on a Wednesday night with note cards and show me bombing and show me struggling, trying to find a way to make a bit work.
16: So I came up with three boxes. I've got gold, silver, and certificate of appearance. So I'm gonna let y'all tell me what they go in.
15: You know, if you want to be a actor, you go to acting school. If you want to be a musician, you go to music school. There's no stand-up comedy school.
14: Except your local comedy club, right? That's school.
15: Yes, that's the school. That's how you learn to be a comic.
16: When you get older, do you know the difference between sex and a cup of coffee? You never turn down a cup of coffee.
3: Huh?
5: Silver.
3: Keep working it.
18: One of the things that was super interesting to me is that you actually kind of divulged the comedy math. 60 minutes of comedy for a special equals a year on stage. 1 minute of comedy for every week on stage. I didn't know that there was like a math equation, and it sounds actually pretty solid.
3: I guess it was 1984, and Jay Leno was probably the king of the road comics. And he said, your goal should be to write 1 new minute a week. And I remember sitting there going, are you crazy? A week? I can write 20 new minutes. And I found out over time he was exactly right. It's hard. It's trying to find that thing that's going to make a room full of strangers laugh every time you say it.
23: If the for sale sign in your front yard was put there by your neighbors,
3: you might be a redneck.
23: If the second half of your driving test was televised from a helicopter,
3: you might be a redneck. I closed my first special in 1990 with You Might Be a Redneck jokes. I wasn't smart enough to know that it was going to become a hook or a book or anything. In the beginning, I had people in New York telling me, you got to take voice lessons and lose that stupid accent you got. And they were laughing, going, Foxworthy, you're just a redneck from Georgia. But as I was traveling, I'm like, this isn't just a Georgia thing. And one night I was playing outside Detroit, and the club we were playing in was attached to a bowling alley that had valet parking. People were valet parking at the bowling alley. Oh. And I started laughing. I said, if y'all don't think you have rednecks in Michigan, go look out the window. Tell you who else I think is weird. People that have like 50 bumper stickers on the back of their car. I just don't think I need to know your opinion about every political, social, and religious issue just because I pull up behind you at a red light.
18: The other thing with you is that politics have never really been a part of your act. Why have you stayed away from it? Is that a conscious decision to say, I'm not going to go there?
3: Yeah, kind of. I mean, Because early on, I had a lot of friends that did political stuff, and half the room hates you. My goal was to make as many people laugh as I could. And because, I really believe if you took people from different sides of the political spectrum, they could peg one side or the other, and you sat down with them and you said, what do you want out of life? We would probably agree on 85% of the things. But instead of celebrating that 85%, what we chose to do was to scream and throw things at each other for the 15% that were different. One of the coolest things about stand-up for me was, before I did it, I had never been anywhere, never been out of the South. I've been to all 50 states and almost every part of all 50 states. And you realize, yeah, the accents change and the scenery changes, but people are people. That's the part that I chose to go after with comedy.
18: Jeff, this is being billed as your last comedy special. How can you be so sure that it's your last comedy special?
3: I'm not positive, but I'm pretty sure. Because there's a lot of, I got to tell you, I am enjoying this season of life as much as any season I've had. I'm more content. I'm more at peace. And now at this point in my life, I'm like, you know what? If I got a spare Wednesday evening, I don't want to be in a club with no cards in my hands. I'd rather be laying in the bed reading to my grandkids. It's not because I didn't love this thing. It's because I love other things too. And I've spent so much of my life doing stand-up that I'm like, you know what? I don't want to miss the good things in this season of life. I've done that. I've experienced that. And it's been so much fun. It's been wonderful. And I might do it again, but I'm thinking I probably won't. I won't quit doing stand-up. I don't want to give away another year into writing another special.
18: Jeff Foxworthy's comedy special, hopefully not his last one, is titled The Joke's on Me, and it's streaming on Fox Nation. Jeff, thank you so much.
15: Man, thanks for having me. I've really enjoyed the conversation.
6: 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Let's try out a few of these. 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I'm Jason Krigier. 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And we're going to take a quick check of the weather here because it's a little sticky out there, yeah? 71 degrees. We're looking for a high of 85 today. Low of 70 tonight with a chance of showers and thunderstorms, and a high near 95. That's right, on Wednesday. We could have heat indices near 100 with a chance of showers and thunderstorms, some of which could be severe. So we'll keep an eye on that for you as the day progresses.
2: Good morning. The race for governor in South Carolina today will be another test of the power of President Trump's endorsement. And Maine Democrats are expected to choose Graham Plattner to take on Senator Susan Collins. It's Morning Edition from NPR News.
6: 71 degrees at 7 a.m. on this Tuesday. Good morning. WNIJ News in 3 minutes.
2: Trump is attacking California's mail-in voting system. Election experts think he will do it again if he doesn't like November's results. I'm Leila Fadel.
0: And I'm Michelle Martin. California Attorney General Rob Bonta worries about other ways Trump might interfere. Also, violence is surging around the world. Russia's invasion of Ukraine, the massacre in Sudan's El Fasher, and Israel's bombardments of Gaza made last year one of the deadliest for state-based conflict in decades. It's Tuesday, June 9th. On this day in 1973, Secretariat won the Belmont Stakes and the Triple Crown. News is next.
1: Live from NPR News in Washington, I'm Corva Coleman. The Pentagon says a U.S. military helicopter went down near the Strait of Hormuz yesterday. Two crew members were safely rescued. U.S. Central Command disclosed the information this morning. President Trump confirmed it last night. NPR's Greg Myrie reports U.S. forces are in the area enforcing a U.S. naval blockade.
8: The two crew members in the Apache helicopter crashed as they were patrolling near the coast of Oman and not far from the Strait of Hormuz. U.S. Central Command said they were rescued in the early hours of Tuesday, about 2 hours after the crash. Both are in stable condition. The military statement said the cause was under investigation. There have been no reports of hostilities in that area. U.S. forces are operating close to the strait, but generally not inside it, to enforce the U.S. blockade of ships going to or from Iranian ports. Iran is enforcing its own blockade. Few oil tankers or other commercial ships are passing through the Gulf due to the dueling blockades. Greg Myrie, NPR News, Tel Aviv.
1: A federal judge has overturned President Trump's $100,000 fee for H-1B visas. NPR Sergio Martinez Beltran reports the visas are given to highly skilled foreign workers in the U.S.
17: Boston federal judge Leo Sorokin ruled the $100,000 fee constituted a tax, something the president has no authority to implement. Before, the cost of H-1B visa petitions ranged from $960 to about $7,500. This ruling gives relief to employers, although the White House has said it will appeal. This lawsuit was filed by 20 states, including California. They argued the fee would impede their ability to hire teachers for their primary and secondary schools, exacerbating existing teacher shortages. They also said it would lead to a decline in medical workers. Sergio Martinez Beltran, NPR News, Austin, Texas.
1: Health Secretary Robert F. Kennedy Jr. says future doctors will now need stronger knowledge of nutrition-based medicine before they can obtain a license to practice. NPR's Maria Godoy reports it's part of Kennedy's push to get medical schools to teach more about nutrition.
4: Kennedy announced the change at a press conference Monday. He said nutrition will now account for about 15% of the content on the three-step medical licensing exams that medical students are required to take in the U.S.
9: That means nutrition will no longer sit at the margins of medical education. It will shape what students learn, what physicians master, what licensing boards assess.

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1: Guys, highest ever education rank from the Kids Count data book, which is put out by the Anna E. Casey Foundation. Lakeisha Penix is with the YWCA Metro Chicago, which is partnering with the foundation in Illinois.
2: What I can say is the state takes early care and education and the education of the youngest amongst us as one of the highest priorities of the state.
1: The report looks at dozens of indicators, including high school graduation rates, standardized test scores, and chronic absences. Illinois earned particularly high marks in 8th grade math proficiency and preschool enrollment, but she says there are still significant challenges. Even though it was high, there was a drop in access to early care and education, which means fewer students ready for school. The state finished 20th in overall child well-being, a slight dip from last year. I'm Peter Mudlin.
0: Scientists who study climate change say the number of humid, hot days is rising in the South and Midwest. Researchers at the advocacy group Climate Central say Tulsa, Amarillo, St. Louis, and other cities are seeing more days with heat index values above 90 degrees. High heat combined with moist air poses health risks, particularly for farm laborers and other outside workers. United Farm Workers Vice President Elizabeth Strader says workers are usually paid by how much they harvest, not by the hour.
3: So these workers have an incentive, you know, a financial incentive to push their bodies beyond what really it's able to endure.
0: Humans sweat to cool down, and sweat can't evaporate as much in muggy weather. She adds heat illness can also dull cognition, which puts workers at risk for accidents. Looks like we'll have our own taste of severe heat coming up here. 71 degrees now, high around 85 today, and a low 70 tonight with chances for showers and thunderstorms. Tomorrow is where it gets kind of icky. High around 95, heat index values near 100, and a chance of showers and thunderstorms on Wednesday, some of which could be severe. This is WNIJ News. Still to come here on Morning Edition, efforts to contain the spread of the new world screwworm involve the release of sterile flies to mate with the screwworm flies and prevent them from reproducing.
4: Our goal is to have enough sterile flies deployed before the next summer season pops up.
0: This flesh-eating parasite poses a potential threat to the U.S. cattle industry. We'll have more on why that is in 10 minutes at 7:17 on Morning Edition from NPR and WNIJ.
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6: It's Morning Edition from NPR News. I'm Leila Fadel.
7: And I'm Michelle Martin. Good morning. Los Angeles Mayor Karen Bass has her November opponent, Progressive City Council member Nithya Raman. In a few minutes, we'll look into the University of Virginia's crystal ball for more on the L.A. mayor's race and new primaries today in Maine, Nevada, North Dakota, and South Carolina. But we will start with details on those primaries.
6: In Maine, Democrats are gearing up for a competitive Senate race. Nevada and South Carolina voters are picking their nominees for governor.
7: NPR's Sage Miller is following those races, and she's with us now. Good morning.
8: Good morning.
7: So let's start with that Maine Senate race. How important is this seat for Democrats?
8: Yeah, this is really important. It's quite a big deal. If Democrats have any chance at winning the Senate majority in November, picking up Maine is all but necessary. That requires flipping the seat away from Republican Senator Susan Collins. She's held the position for 30 years, largely because of her more moderate stance on the Hill. She isn't a Trump loyalist, but she is still a Republican, which means the president's unpopularity nationally and in the state could hurt her. But she's been here before. She's won many competitive elections. And like I said, Democrats want this seat. They need this seat. So they are trying to pick a candidate that can win it.
7: And it looks like that candidate will be Graham Plattner, as he's still expected to win, even with all these controversies around his personal behavior that have emerged in the past few weeks.
8: It would be very surprising if he didn't win. That's because no other Democrat is really going against him. Plattner is a combat veteran turned oyster farmer. He's a political newcomer, and he's had to answer a lot about his past since launching his campaign less than a year ago. Most recently, the New York Times published a story where Plattner's previous romantic partner

0: 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Climate change is making the air wetter and hotter in some parts of the U.S.
1: Analysis from scientists at the advocacy group Climate Central shows the number of days with heat index values above 90 degrees is increasing. The heat index takes humidity into account along with the air temperature. The trends most pronounced in the south and southeast. Tulsa and St. Louis have around 5 more extreme humid heat days a year compared with 1979. Amarillo, Texas has 22 more days. Caitlin Trudeau is an applied climate scientist with the group. She says when humidity goes up, people can't sweat heat out.
2: And so what it does is it basically just gets trapped inside your body and it leads to all kinds of problems. It gets deadly really quickly.
1: High humid heat days are especially dangerous for outdoor laborers, such as farm workers. For Harvest Public Media, I'm Sarah Fentum.
0: And that story could not be more pertinent right now. It is 72 degrees at 8:07. Sterling area, you're looking like you're already at about 80 this morning. We'll have a high around 85 degrees for most of this listening area. Chance of showers today and tonight, possibly thunderstorms as well. Tomorrow is where things get kind of hairy. Chance of showers and thunderstorms, some of which could be severe. And that's because we'll have a high around 95 degrees on Wednesday. Heat indices near 100. 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
3: Are we ready for the World Cup, the NBA Finals, and Ultimate Fighting on the White House lawn all in the same week? On the next Fresh Air, we speak with Laura Williamson, editor-in-chief of The Athletic, about our summer of sports. From skyrocketing ticket prices to travel restrictions related to politics, the Iran war, and the Ebola outbreak. 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
5: It's Morning Edition from NPR News. I'm Leila Fadel.
6: And I'm Michelle Martin. Good morning. Israel and Iran both say they will stop attacking each other, at least for now.
5: In a major escalation, they exchanged missile fire for several hours and then called it off as abruptly as it began.
6: NPR's Greg Myrie is covering this story in Tel Aviv. Hello, Greg.
7: Hi, Michelle.
6: First, let me ask about another development. A U.S. military helicopter went down in the region. What do we know about this?
7: So two crew members of an Army Apache helicopter crashed as they were patrolling near the coast of Oman and also near the Strait of Hormuz. Now, U.S. Central Command said the two were rescued within approximately 2 hours of the crash and are in stable condition. A statement said the cause was under investigation, and we've heard no reports of hostilities in that area. U.S. forces are operating close to the strait, but not necessarily inside the strait itself. They're enforcing this U.S. blockade of ships going to and from Iranian ports, and Iran, of course, is also enforcing its own blockade.
6: So let's go to this missile exchange between Israel and Iran. It escalated very quickly and then ended the same way. What should we take away from this?
7: Yeah, so Michelle, it came after days of shooting exchanges that were increasing on two separate fronts, the U.S. and Iran in and around the Gulf, and Israel and Hezbollah in Lebanon. And this all boiled over on Sunday. Israel and Hezbollah were trading fire, and then Iran intervened and fired missiles at Israel. Israel then launched missiles at Iran. As you noted, this ended very quickly as Israel and Iran agreed to stop attacking each other, but nothing was resolved, and both sides set conditions that could lead to another round at any time. Israel says its forces will keep operating in Lebanon, and just this morning it ordered the evacuation of remaining residents in the Lebanese coastal city of Tyre. And Iran says further attacks in Lebanon could lead to another and larger Iranian response.
6: You know, Greg, we've been focusing so much on the U.S.-Iran confrontation, but the Israel-Hezbollah conflict is now getting more attention. Does this make it harder to end the fighting across the region?
7: Yeah, it certainly seems so. Iran sees Lebanon as a way to pressure Trump and Israeli leader Benjamin Netanyahu and to divide them. Remember,

0: Just last week, Iran said it would stop negotiations with the U.S. if Israel went ahead with a threat to bomb Hezbollah in Beirut. Trump then had an angry phone call with Netanyahu and told him, don't do it. And then when Israel and Iran were trading missiles on Monday, Trump intervened again and told both sides to stop. So we're seeing a public rift between Trump and Netanyahu over Lebanon. Netanyahu says he won't tolerate attacks on northern Israel. Trump is telling him not to escalate in Lebanon because that's making it harder for Trump to get a deal with Iran.
1: Greg, before we let you go, President Trump continues to say that an agreement with Iran could come soon. Is there evidence to support this?
0: Well, not really. Trump said again last night he thinks there's a good chance of a deal in 2 or 3 days, but it's not clear why. Iran's decision to fire on Israel was a bold move. It could have spiraled out of control very quickly. So this episode demonstrates Iran feels it's in a strong position, and combined with the aggressive statements we see every day from Iranian officials, Iran just doesn't seem to be in the mood or the position for the kind of compromises Trump is demanding.
1: That is NPR's Greg Myrie in Tel Aviv. Greg, thank you.
0: Sure thing, Michelle.
2: For more on President Trump's efforts to maintain a ceasefire between Israel and Iran and the increasingly tense relationship between him and Israel's prime minister, we turn to David Shanker. He served as an assistant secretary of state for Near Eastern Affairs in the first Trump administration. He's now a senior fellow with the Washington Institute for Near East Policy. Good morning and welcome to the program.
3: Good morning, Layla.
2: How would you describe the relationship between President Trump and Israel's Prime Minister Benjamin Netanyahu right now?
3: Well, right now it's a little stressed. The Prime Minister, has his own priorities. The President's priorities are getting the Straits of Hormuz open, and this has gone up and down over the years. There have been moments where the President's level of frustration with the Prime Minister has gone up. Last summer, the Prime Minister, Israel bombed Syria near the Ministry of Defense. Trump said, hey, you got to stop this. Don't destabilize Syria. Then, in the fall, you had Israel target Hamas leadership in Doha, Qatar.
2: Right.
3: And the Prime Minister was forced by the President to make a humiliating scripted apology by phone to the Prime Minister of Qatar. So,
2: does it feel higher than usual than we've seen before? I mean, Trump confirmed that he called Netanyahu, quote, crazy in the course of one phone call. We have seen the President get frustrated with Israel over its strikes in Lebanon that have threatened the ceasefire this time with Iran, but also in the last ceasefire that ultimately was extended. I mean, is it different in this moment?
3: I'm not sure. I think that there's a greater sensitivity because of all the pressures on the President with the economy, with this war in Iran that has gone on so long. But I think the President also recognizes that Israel has the IRGC on its northern border and has refused thus far to accept a linkage between Hormuz and a ceasefire, quasi-ceasefire in Lebanon. I think what he wants is a less fire, a de-escalation, and drawing a red line around Dahia and Beirut. And I think that's where we're probably going to end up.
2: You know, the Prime Minister of Israel has made clear he wants to keep going in Iran. He sees this as an existential threat to Israel. He also wants to keep going in Lebanon, as the President really wants a deal and a way out of the war with Iran. So if the two leaders have different goals, these two allies have different goals, is a deal possible with Iran?
3: A deal is possible with Iran. They're not going to get their maximalist demand on Lebanon. I think at the end of the day, the President has one priority in terms of what he's got to get out of Iran, which is, on the nuclear file, the highly enriched uranium out of the country and a deal on enrichment. The Prime Minister obviously is going to be frustrated with that, but I think they can go forward with that, but it's going to take some time, I think, to get there.
2: What kind of leverage does President Trump have to pressure Netanyahu to limit what the Israeli military does in this conflict, especially when there are promises made at the negotiating table?
3: Listen, I think, the U.S. is the indispensable ally for Israel. And I think, that itself carries a lot of weight. Israel, pays attention to what the United States says. But, you know, there's a traditional toolkit. If Israel deliberately undermines U.S. interests, the threat of cutting off arms sales, the slow rolling of arms deliveries, diminished support in international fora like the UN. But, you know, the arms sales, that's the nuclear option, and it's only ever been threatened once, which is in 1956 during the Suez Crisis.
2: You know, many voices on the left and a growing number on the right would like to see the U.S. severely limit or stop funding the Israeli military over the way it's prosecuted its wars in Gaza, Lebanon, Iran. If the president has this in mind, do you think it is likely he would explicitly threaten to cut Israel off in this way?
3: Well, I don't think so. You know, Israel has already said they want to get off the $3.8 billion a year in U.S. military assistance. And he can move, you know, more quickly on that if he'd like. But that's only, as you know, a small portion of Israel's defense budget. I think it's $45 billion this year. But that's still a very big threat, though.
2: David Shenker is a senior fellow with the Washington Institute for Near East Policy. Thank you so much for your time and your insights.
3: Hey, my pleasure.
1: President Trump has nominated Todd Blanche to serve as Attorney General. The White House says it formally submitted his nomination to the Senate, where Blanche may face a bumpy road to confirmation. NPR Justice correspondent Ryan Lucas reports.
4: Todd Blanche made his name on the national stage serving as President Trump's personal attorney, defending him from criminal prosecutions over hush money payments, mishandling classified documents, and attempting to overturn the 2020 election. After Trump returned to the White House last year, he tapped Blanche to serve as the number two official at the Justice Department. Blanche stepped into the top job on an acting basis after Trump pushed out his first attorney general, Pam Bondi, in April. Asked days later whether he wanted to be attorney general on a permanent basis, Blanche said this.
5: I love working for President Trump. It's the greatest honor of a lifetime. And if President Trump chooses to keep me as acting, that's an honor. If he chooses to nominate me, that's an honor. If he chooses to nominate somebody else and asks me to go do something else, I will say thank you very much. I love you, sir.
4: Since stepping into the acting role, Blanche has had 2 months to audition for the permanent job. And in that time, he has aggressively pursued the administration's agenda and gone after the president's perceived enemies, including a second prosecution of former FBI Director James Comey. Blanche also has defended the proposed $1.8 billion anti-weaponization fund and personally signed papers that would shield Trump, his family, and businesses from IRS audits of past tax returns. Blanche has won praise from Trump, who signaled last week he planned to formally nominate him. And asked in an interview over the weekend what he would do as attorney general, Blanche told Fox News this.
6: Look, executing on the president's priorities that he has talked about since he was running for president, and that's making this country safe again.
4: Still, Blanche's recent actions could complicate his narrow road to confirmation in the Senate, where Democrats and crucially even some Republicans have expressed concerns about his track record at the Justice Department. Ryan Lucas, NPR News, Washington.
7: And in DeKalb, I'm Jason Krigier. This is WNIJ News. It's 8:19 on this Tuesday. Thank you for joining us. A New York jail is struggling to provide adequate health care and pay medical workers, even after the last health vendor went bankrupt and a new one took over. Now nurses are resigning.
8: Honestly, I live paycheck to paycheck. Thankfully, I had friends and family that could step in and help me, but bills still come at the same time.
7: We'll have more on that story in 7 minutes. That is at 8:26.
9: Jim Ewing had to get his foot amputated after a climbing accident. But thanks to a new procedure, his prosthetic feels like it's his real foot.
10: Your brain recognizes this piece of equipment as being part of you. 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
9: How technology is augmenting humans. That's next time on the TED Radio Hour,
7: which you may listen to tonight at 7. It is 72 degrees. We're looking for a high 85 today, low around 70 tonight. Chances of showers and thunderstorms for both. High near 95 tomorrow. Heat index near 100 on Wednesday, with a chance of showers and thunderstorms, some of which could be severe. We'll keep an eye on that for you as the day rolls along here. 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
2: I'm Leila Fadel.
12: And I'm Steve Inskeep. We are following up on a word Pope Leo used about artificial intelligence. His recent statement on AI warned of it becoming a new form of colonialism. That word brings to mind empires of centuries past that took land and resources. In this case, it's companies exploiting people's data and other things. In talking of colonialism, Leo appears to have picked up on tech writers who have used that term for almost a decade. One of them is Karen Howe. Her book, Empire of AI, says that some tech researchers talk of their mission in religious terms.
13: They say that they are trying to bring progress and modernity. They're trying to benefit all of humanity. And essentially, if you allow them to do this, they will bring humanity to this kind of utopic state where cancer is cured, climate change is no more, poverty is no more. Essentially, what they're describing is a heaven. And they say if they don't do it, then the bad guys will, and humanity will descend into hell. And of course, religion was a deeply integral part of the expansion of empires of old, which is part of the reason why it is so fascinating that Pope Leo XIV, as someone who is at the top of one of the religions of old, is putting out a document that's meant to encounter the religions of the new world.
12: Some people are going to hear this and think it is just an intellectual exercise. If you see certain things today as colonialism, it's easy to just plug tech firms into that existing framework.
13: It's not intellectual. People are literally feeling the dispossession. We are seeing this most prominently with data center protests all across the country. And when I speak with communities that are pushing back against these facilities, it's not a new form of NIMBYism. They aren't just pushing back because they don't want to host a large facility. They're pushing back because this facility, yes, it hikes up their utility prices. It could contaminate their soil and their water and their air. But more importantly, it also represents this physical manifestation of something deeply corrosive happening in American society right now, which is that we are about to mint the world's first trillionaire while there is a massive affordability crisis where the average American cannot actually put food on the table for their kids and guarantee that their kids are going to have a better life than they do.
12: You're saying that AI exploits the work of people who create stuff and puts it to its own use, but things that we create have always been out in the public and people have made new uses of them. A tech leader might say what you're describing is economic activity.
13: What I would say is in the past when people would use knowledge that was already in the public domain to facilitate economic opportunity, we said it was a good thing because it actually grew the economic pie for everyone. But what we're seeing now with the way that they're hoovering up knowledge work and trying to monopolize and become the sole provider of knowledge work is it's actually shrinking the economic pie for most people. So at the moment, data annotation work, which is the kind of work that goes into preparing and cleaning data for training AI models, that has become the fourth fastest growing job in the US. And who is actually doing that work? College graduates, PhD graduates, even professionals like lawyers, doctors, scientists. And those professionals sometimes are coming to this work to serve the AI industry after their original sector used AI to justify laying them off. And so we are seeing a greater exacerbation of inequality. And ironically, I have talked with Silicon Valley establishment leaders who recognize this. They just admit they do believe that the way that they are currently developing these AI technologies will, in fact, inflame inequality.
14: Does that include leaders of Anthropic who showed up for the Pope's announcement?
13: I have not personally spoken with leaders of Anthropic about this particular claim, but at first, when I heard that the Anthropic co-founder would be there, I thought this would be an effort on behalf of the company to try and capture this religious institution the way that they've sought to capture the media, to capture the policymakers, capture the public. But the document doesn't actually pull any punches. It is actually deeply critical of companies like Anthropic. There is genuinely a question for me now of whether or not this is an attempt to capture this religious institution and whether Anthropic is going to have more influence because of it, or if the Catholic Church is trying to actually guide the companies and the industry by having an industry representative there and using its own influence to steer the direction of the industry.
14: Karen Howe is author of the book Empire of AI.
2: Medical workers say healthcare at an upstate New York jail is in shambles. Supplies and prescription drugs are running out. Some workers are leaving. Others are waiting for paychecks. Kimberly Izar from Radio Catskill reports.
9: J.L. Montgomery worked as a licensed practical nurse at the Orange County Jail in New York for about a year. But after the healthcare contractor YesCare filed for bankruptcy in May, she quit. Montgomery says she and dozens of other healthcare workers went weeks without pay, and they're still missing a paycheck.
8: Honestly, I live paycheck to paycheck. Thankfully, I had friends and family that could step in and help me, but bills still come at the same time.
9: YesCare's bankruptcy has also left jail healthcare workers without pay in states including Alabama, Florida, and Pennsylvania. Montgomery says medications and supplies have run low at Orange County Jail. Instead of latex gloves, she's sometimes resorted to using food service gloves.
8: Also, medications like trazodone. It's a mental health med that never came in.
9: A new provider, CFG Health, has since taken over for YesCare in some states. Lynn Guerrero, CFG Health's chief legal officer, says they're trying to ensure employees are caught up on pay.
15: We've talked about Orange County withholding payment to YesCare and trying to get these people paid their, you know, essentially back pay at this point.
9: The county said in an email to NPR that the medical provider is responsible for paying its employees. Critics say YesCare's bankruptcy highlights larger concerns. Steve Zeidman, co-director of the CUNY School of Law Defenders Clinic, says a huge challenge in prison healthcare is accountability.
16: We're constantly trying to figure out who is contracting to provide medical care and what are the qualifications of these people? Is anybody auditing them?
9: New York State oversight agencies have long been criticized for delaying inspections. CFG Health and Orange County Jail did not respond to our questions about oversight practices before the story aired. For NPR News, I'm Kimberly Izar in Liberty, New York.
2: 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I'm Leila Fadel.
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7: And I'm Jason Cregier. Let's now turn to the economy. As the war in Iran continues to take a financial toll on many Americans.
17: Spending about $125 a week just in gas to get to work and back.
7: A lot more on the types of sacrifices people are now making so that they can fill up their tanks when they need to. That's coming up in 9 minutes at 8:38 on Morning Edition.
18: President Trump says the U.S. is close to an agreement with Iran to end the war, which could include a new deal about Iran's nuclear program. But what might Trump have to concede?
19: What he cannot abide is an outcome that paints him to be a loser, having been played by the regime that he intended to weaken.
18: I'm Elsa Chang. Nuclear negotiations on All Things Considered from NPR News.
7: And you may join us this afternoon at 3 for All Things Considered. Goes till 7 this evening and hosted by Susan Stevens. So I don't know if you've seen it. We've made some coffee stops across our listening area to hear from you, to listen. We've been out in Beloit, Freeport, Rockford. It's kind of like a Grateful Dead tour. We should honestly get t-shirts, the WNIJ Coffee Stop Summer Tour, and put all the locations on it. That is an idea I'm going to toss upstairs to the suits. Anyway, I'll be in Pecatonica this Thursday, June 11th, at Rosie's Coffee Company to do a little listening, to hear what you have to say about public radio. 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
20: Live from NPR News in Washington, I'm Dave Mattingly. President Trump is once again expressing optimism that the U.S. is close to reaching an agreement to end the war with Iran. Speaking to reporters in New York City, the president said there could be a deal in 2 or 3 days. Separately, U.S. Central Command says 2 crew members have been rescued after their Army attack helicopter crashed near the Strait of Hormuz. Neither was seriously injured. It's unclear what caused the crash. The leaders of China and North Korea are vowing to breathe new life into their decades-old alliance at a summit in Pyongyang. NPR's Anthony Kuhn reports.
21: On his second day in Pyongyang, Chinese leader Xi Jinping and his host Kim Jong-un visited a monument to Chinese soldiers killed fighting alongside the North in the Korean War. He and Kim planted a fir tree to symbolize the two countries' evergreen friendship. Xi Jinping called for stepping up political, economic, cultural, and military cooperation. Neither side made any mention of the North's nuclear weapons, an issue which Kim Jong-un has made clear is non-negotiable. China appears to have reasserted its importance to North Korea after Pyongyang and Moscow signed a mutual defense pact in 2024. The summit came just weeks after Xi Jinping held summits with both President Trump and Russian President Vladimir Putin. Anthony Kuhn, NPR News, Seoul.
20: This is NPR News from Washington. Voters in Maine, Nevada, North Dakota, and South Carolina are going to the polls today. The election primaries include races for the U.S. Senate and governor. In Los Angeles, City Councilwoman Nithya Raman is advancing to the city's mayoral runoff in November. She will face Democratic incumbent Mayor Karen Bass after finishing second ahead of Republican Spencer Pratt in last week's primary. Pratt was second to Bass in the early days of the vote count. The votes are still being tallied in California's gubernatorial primary. It's not yet clear whether Democrat Javier Becerra will face Republican Steve Hilton or fellow Democrat Tom Steyer in November. Elections officials say large numbers of mail-in ballots take time to process. The pace of vote counting in California prompted President Trump, without evidence, to claim the state's gubernatorial primary was rigged. He did so during an interview with NBC's Kristen Welker last Friday in Wisconsin, where the president abruptly ended the interview. California's Attorney General Rob Bonta was asked about the president's assertion.
22: Every count, recount, hand count, audit, and court case has demonstrated there is no widespread voter fraud.
20: He was speaking to NPR's Morning Edition. Bonta called Trump's assertion dangerous and reckless. I'm Dave Mattingly in Washington.
7: And in DeKalb, I'm Jason Kregear. This is WNIJ News. Game 3 of the NBA Finals was last night, with the New York Knicks hosting the San Antonio Spurs from the famed Madison Square Garden. President Trump was in attendance for the matchup, and the crowd's reaction to seeing the president was far from warm. We'll have more on President Trump attending the NBA Finals, plus highlights from the game itself, in 11 minutes at 8:45. The Mendota Painted Wings and Wild Things is a one-day art and nature celebration that takes place this coming Sunday at Veterans Park in downtown Mendota. For more info, you can check out the events page over at WNIJ.org. It's 8:34 on this Tuesday, and you're listening to Morning Edition from NPR and WNIJ. 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
1: 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I'm Michelle Martin.
2: And I'm Leila Fadel. Apple is taking a big leap into the artificial intelligence era. The company announced a long-awaited overhaul of its digital assistant Siri on Monday. For more on Apple's annual developer conference, we turn to NPR tech correspondent John Ruidge. Hey, John.
0: Good morning.
2: Good morning. So how is Siri going to be changing?
0: Well, the new and improved Siri is called Siri AI, so it's all right there in the name. Old Siri could only do basic tasks like setting timers, turning on a flashlight, maybe looking stuff up for you, and then providing some web links. This new AI-enabled Siri has much more functionality. You're going to be able to have a conversation with it, and it'll give answers like an AI chatbot. It can access other apps, say on your phone, look for stuff in your old text messages or emails, give you recommendations, analyze, even organize your photos. So it'll potentially be a substantial step up once it's available later this year.
2: John, it feels like Apple's a little late to the AI game here. I mean, they started talking about this version of Siri 2 years ago.
0: Yeah, Apple's been seen by some as falling behind in AI as chatbots like ChatGPT and Claude have taken the world by storm. Apple's senior vice president for software design, Craig Federighi, though, stood by Apple's approach in his remarks.
3: Some appear to be racing forward, seemingly pursuing AI for the sake of AI, without clear regard for the people, all of us, that it's ultimately meant to serve.
0: Apple is different, he says. You know, it's focused on usefulness and on privacy and safety. Those are two things that Apple won't compromise on. Apple's AI systems are going to run on your device so your data isn't going elsewhere. In the same vein, the company also announced a raft of new protections for minors. So there are going to be enhanced parental controls over what apps and websites, for instance, kids can use, how long they can use them, and who they can communicate with. And Apple's doing this at a time of growing concern and high-profile lawsuits against a bunch of other tech companies about child safety online and AI.
2: What about the business strategy here?
0: Yeah, there's two interesting things to point out. One is that Apple is partnering with Google here. Its AI is based on Google's Gemini. This has been read by some as a sign that Apple couldn't pull it off on its own, couldn't get AI done on its own, but it might turn out to be a good move, actually. There's a lot of froth in the AI sector these days. Companies are making these gargantuan capital expenditure or CapEx investments without a clear path to profitability. To raise money, we're going to see some IPOs coming up. SpaceX is listing this week. OpenAI and Anthropic are planning huge listings later this year. Daniel Newman is CEO with the Futurum Group, a tech consultancy. He says that by partnering with Google, Apple gets top-tier AI without the heavy lift of developing it.
5: If they get it right, they're not committed to $500 billion of CapEx like some of these companies are. They're just paying rent to Google.
0: And Leila, the second thing to note from a business perspective is that what Apple's doing on AI is not just Siri, but it's embedding AI across its systems through what they call Apple Intelligence. The goal here seems to be to make consumer AI kind of invisible, like a seamless part of the Apple experience.
2: And what are you watching for from Apple in the coming months?
0: Well, we'll be watching to see if this AI rollout works as advertised. Also, Apple's getting new leadership in the fall when CEO Tim Cook steps down. He was actually pretty bullish about the company in his video remarks at the developer conference, his last one, saying the best is still ahead.
2: That's NPR tech correspondent John Ruidge. Thank you, John.
0: You're welcome.
2: And to note, Apple and Google are financial supporters of NPR.
1: The national average for a gallon of regular gasoline has been falling for the last few weeks. AAA says that average is about $4.16. That is still more than a dollar more than it was before the U.S. and Israel started a war with Iran. Housing, food, and utilities are not cheap either. NPR's Jennifer Ludden checks in on the trade-offs people are making.
6: Middle school music teacher Matt Kiesel started a new job last year with a good pay raise. But then the cost of his hour-long commute from Mansfield, Ohio, doubled.
17: Spending about $125 a week just in gas to get to work and back.
6: He delivered pizza for a bit to make extra money, and he's ramped up his longtime side business, deep cleaning cars.
17: Usually for if I was saving for something or if I wanted to go on a trip or if I wanted to do, you know, X, Y, or Z. But recently it's been, well, okay, now I need to do this so that I can pay bills. So
6: Kiesel is glad summer break also means a financial break on the commute. And he's trying to get creative about cutting costs for next school year. He has siblings in Columbus, where his job is, and could stay over a night or two a week with them.
17: But then again, I'm away from my family and I'm away from my kids and my partner, and I don't want to have to do that.
18: He's also looking to swap out his SUV for an old hatchback with better gas mileage because he's not counting on prices coming down anytime soon.
17: You're like, oh, $379, I better fill up, you know, and then you think, wait a second, 3 or 4 months ago, you would have been, you know, laughing your way out of the gas station.
18: For some people, gas prices are making it hard to get to work at all.
4: Good morning. Thank you for calling 211. This is Alam.
18: Alam Bashir takes calls at the United Way helpline in Baltimore.
4: It's rough out there. A lot of people are not working. The people that are working, they're not making enough money.
18: In February, there was a one-time grant for people behind on their utility bills.
4: The day that that program went out, our system crashed because of how many people called us at the same time.
18: Recently, Bashir's gotten more callers struggling with gas prices. One woman said she'd not been able to go to work for 2 days and was afraid she'd lose her job if she missed a third.
4: Because, you know, she couldn't pay for her fuel for her car.
18: Bashir tried to get free bus tokens for the woman, but funding for that program had run out. In rural South Carolina, Mabel Lego and her husband are retirees on a fixed income. They moved there from New Jersey in January to be near their son and love exploring.
10: My husband and I like to walk different paths in different parks. We've had to cut back on that because of the price of gas.
18: They limit trips to save money, and they've put on hold plans to travel a lot in retirement. They really want to see the Pacific Northwest. The idea is to drive because her husband doesn't like to fly, but it's not happening with gas prices like now.
10: And we're running out of time. We're in our 70s. My husband's going to be 76. And at some point, you don't want to drive, you know, at a certain age.
18: They're doing everything they can think of to spend less. This year, they stopped eating beef altogether.
10: I go to the grocery store every week and I tell the checkout person, if I could stop eating, I'd be rich.
18: Even harder was cutting back on coffee.
10: It took a while to get used to that, let me tell you. But I have the one cup in the morning and then I switch to water or tea or something like that.
18: They're still feeling the pinch financially, she says, but getting used to that too. Jennifer Ludden, NPR News.
7: And this is WNIJ News. Good morning. It's 8:42. I think you need a break, right? Let's discuss humor. That's a nice break in the pace. Comedian Jeff Foxworthy, by the way, he's back.
11: If the for sale sign in your front yard was put there by your neighbors, you might be a redneck.
7: If you can name all the novels written by former host Dan Klefstad, you might be a public radio fan. Anyway, Foxworthy talks more about his 13th comedy special, which is now streaming on Fox Nation, and why it's also his final special. That's in 9 minutes at 8:52.
12: A new Gallup poll suggests that attitudes towards LGBTQ issues are shifting, especially among Republicans. After 2 decades of steadily rising support, support for same-sex marriage dropped 18 points in just 4 years. Support for transgender issues also saw a decline. What's behind these trends and the repercussions? Next time on 1A.
7: You may join us for 1A, which is beginning in a little over 15 minutes. Either way, this morning at 9 goes until 11. It's close. I should just say that. Make it simple. 73 degrees. We are looking for a high near 85 today, low 70 tonight with chances for showers and thunderstorms. High around 95 on Wednesday. Heat index values near 100, and does look like we may have a chance of severe thunderstorms, so we'll keep an eye on that as we roll along here throughout the day. 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
24: I'm Indira Lakshmanan. Health Secretary Robert F. Kennedy Jr. is urging Americans to get off antidepressants. Psychiatrists say that's only responsible if alternatives like therapy are equally accessible.
25: Unfortunately, it's much easier to get a medication treatment for depression than it is to get psychotherapy.
24: That's next time on Here and Now.
7: 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Well, you can do that thing where it beams in through your speakers on the mobile app and comes through. 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People have tried showing me. 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
1: And I'm Michelle Martin. A Knicks sweep. To my fellow New Yorkers, I take no pleasure in saying, forget about it. Victor Wembanyama helped the San Antonio Spurs win Game 3 of the NBA Finals, 115-111. President Trump was there at Madison Square Garden, the first sitting president to attend an NBA Finals game. Albert Samaha was also there covering the finals for the Washington Post, and he is with us now to tell us what happened. Albert, good morning.
9: Good morning. Thanks so much for having me.
1: So the Knicks had a 13-game winning streak, one of the longest ever in the postseason. What happened?
9: You know, every game this series has been so close, coming down to just a couple of shots at the end. And this time the shots fell for the Spurs. They didn't for the Knicks. And I think the Spurs probably just had a little bit more desperation after dropping the first two games.
1: So after the game, Knicks coach Mike Brown talked about the disparity in free throw attempts between the teams. How much of a factor was that?
9: It was a bit of a factor. I think, you know, that's always kind of the first thing coaches go to because it can kind of try to influence the refs for the next game. In the second half, it kind of was a big factor. I would say if to the degree free throws were an important factor, it was when Stephon Castle of the Spurs had two big free throws at the end with the crowd rocking and hit him both, even though he's just a guy in his early 20s.
1: So what was the atmosphere like in the arena? There was a lot of speculation in advance about what it was going to be like, and then you add the Trump factor. So tell us about it.
9: You could really feel 53 years of angst without a title from the moment the Knicks hit the floor. The crowd was roaring. It was one of the most electric, loudest atmospheres I've ever been in covering sports. And it carried throughout the game. You know, every time the Knicks hit a bucket, the crowd roared. And when Trump showed on the Jumbotron during the national anthem, they booed louder than they did when the Spurs came on the court.
1: Wow. Well, actually, I have a little bit of a clip of that. Let's hear it. Now, he said later he thought that was mostly cheers, but you were there. I was not. How did you hear it?
9: It was definitely boos. And I mean, this is a sporting arena, right? So you know what cheers sound like because the crowd is cheering when Jalen Brunson is on the screen 5 seconds later. You know what boos sound like because the boos come when Victor Wembanyama hits the court. And it sounded a lot more like when Victor Wembanyama hit the court than when Jalen Brunson was on the screen.
1: So what was it? It was like a classic New York sporting event, like times 10, basically. Lots of celebrities, every seat filled, like that kind of thing.
9: There were a million celebrities there. Every seat was filled. The real aggression of New Yorker sports fan passion was coming through in every moment. It's sort of interesting that they didn't announce that Trump would show up like they have with kind of UFC events when he's come to those. Instead, they just sort of showed him surprisingly on the screen when the national anthem was playing, maybe thinking that that wouldn't lead to any boos. But this is New York, and New Yorkers really don't, you know, will respect any sort of routine. And when they saw the president on there, they let it rip.
1: Very, very quickly, what are you expecting for game 4?
9: I think it'll be just as close as the last few games. I think the crowd will be even louder. They'll try to make up for the fact that they lost game 3 at home. And this time they won't have to show up 3-4 hours in advance because there won't be a president there.
1: All right. That is Albert Samaha covering the NBA Finals for the Washington Post. Albert, thanks so much for getting up early after a late night. Appreciate it.
9: Thanks for having me. Appreciate you.
7: You're listening to NPR from WNIJ. Thank you for joining us. You know, as a Bulls fan, I want to root for the Knicks. It's fun, but I can't. I can't as a Bulls fan. I have too many memories of John Starks and those dirty 90s Knicks teams to be able to do it. But I suppose I should put that aside and just enjoy the fun. Anyway, it is 8:50 on this Tuesday. It's now time for our listener perspectives, your thoughts on daily life and the community around you. And today we hear from Rockford University professor Bob Evans.
13: Republicans appear poised to overlook the flaws in the record of the Texas Attorney General Paxton in order to save the open Senate seat as part of their razor-thin Senate majority. Democrats appear poised to overlook the flaws in the record of Plattner, their Senate candidate in Maine, in order to flip a seat and thus chip away at that razor-thin Senate majority. Both candidates exhibit flaws and misbehavior that ordinarily would disqualify them. For both candidates, there is a qualified alternative candidate. Republicans contend that Plattner's flaws and record disqualify him. Democrats contend that Paxton's flaws and record disqualify him. But neither side accepts the obvious conclusion that if the flawed candidate in one state is disqualified, then by the same logic, the flawed candidate in the other state should likewise be disqualified. By the logic both parties apply, both candidates should be disqualified. In other words, for you, the quality of the candidate should be the paramount consideration. For me, however, the ultimate goal of Senate control should be the paramount consideration. That's perfectly logical, isn't it? I'm Bob Evans, and that is my perspective.
7: You can check out the archive of perspectives over at WNIJ.org.
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14: And I'm Mae Martinez. Comedian Jeff Foxworthy is a self-proclaimed proud Georgia redneck.
15: If you've ever taken a beer to a job interview, you might be a redneck.
14: Foxworthy built a nearly 40-year career poking fun at his southern roots and making uncanny observations about blue-collar life. His 13th and final comedy special is streaming now on Fox Nation. It's called The Joke's on Me. Foxworthy says the special was inspired in part by a documentary he saw about the Beatles.
15: Where, you know, they're struggling in the studio and they're trying different lyrics and they're trying different instruments and just showing the struggle of it. And I thought, you know, nobody's ever done that with stand-up.
16: All right, so I got some getting older jokes. I don't know whether they'll work or not.
15: And I thought, let's do something different. Follow me into clubs on a Wednesday night with note cards and show me bombing and show me struggling, trying to find a way to make a bit work.
16: So I came up with three boxes. I've got gold, silver, and certificate of appearance. So I'm gonna let y'all tell me what they go in.
15: You know, if you want to be an actor, you go to acting school. If you want to be a musician, you go to music school. There's no stand-up comedy school.
14: Except your local comedy club, right? That's school.
15: Yes, that's the school. That's how you learn to be a comic.
16: When you get older, do you know the difference between sex and a cup of coffee? You never turn down a cup of coffee.
19: Huh? Silver!
16: Keep working it.
14: One of the things that was super interesting to me is that you actually kind of divulged the comedy math. 60 minutes of comedy for a special equals a year on stage, 1 minute of comedy for every week on stage. I didn't know that there was like a math equation, and it sounds actually pretty solid.
15: I guess it was 1984, and Jay Leno was probably the king of the road comics. And he said, your goal should be to write 1 new minute a week. And I remember sitting there going, are you crazy? A week? I can write 20 new minutes. And I found out over time he was exactly right. It's hard. It's trying to find that thing that's going to make a room full of strangers laugh every time you say it.
11: if the for sale sign in your front yard was put there by your neighbors, you might be a redneck. If the second half of your driving test was televised from a helicopter, you might be a redneck.
15: I closed my first special in 1990 with You Might Be a Redneck jokes. I wasn't smart enough to know that it was going to become a hook or a book or anything. In the beginning, I had people in New York telling me, you got to take voice lessons and lose that stupid accent you got. And they were laughing, going, Foxworthy, you're just a redneck from Georgia. But as I was traveling, I'm like, this isn't just a Georgia thing. And one night I was playing outside Detroit, and the club we were playing in was attached to a bowling alley that had valet parking. People were valet parking at the bowling alley. Oh. And I started laughing. I said, if y'all don't think you have rednecks in Michigan, go look out the window.
11: Tell you who else I think is weird. People that have like 50 bumper stickers on the back of their car. I just don't think I need to know your opinion about every political, social, and religious issue just because I pull up behind you at a red light.
14: The other thing with you is that politics have never really been a part of your act. Why have you stayed away from it? Is that a conscious decision to say, I'm not going to go there?
15: Yeah, kind of. I mean, because early on, I had a lot of friends that did political stuff, and half the room hates you. My goal was to make as many people laugh as I could. And because, I really believe if you took people from different sides of the political spectrum, they could peg one side or the other, and you sat down with them and you said, what do you want out of life? We would probably agree on 85% of the things. But instead of celebrating that 85%, what we chose to do was to scream and throw things at each other for the 15% that were different. One of the coolest things about stand-up for me was before I did it, I had never been anywhere, never been out of the South. I've been to all 50 states and almost every part of all 50 states. And you realize, yeah, the accents change and the scenery changes, but people are people. That's the part that I chose to go after with comedy.
14: Jeff, this is being billed as your last comedy special. How can you be so sure that it's your last comedy special?
15: I'm not positive, but I'm pretty sure. Because there's a lot of, I got to tell you, I am enjoying this season of life as much as any season I've had. I'm more content. I'm more at peace. And now at this point in my life, I'm like, you know what? If I got a spare Wednesday evening, I don't want to be in a club with no cards in my hands. I'd rather be laying in the bed reading to my grandkids. It's not because I didn't love this thing. It's because I love other things too. And I've spent so much of my life doing stand-up that I'm like, you know what? I don't want to miss the good things in this season of life. I've done that. I've experienced that. And it's been so much fun. It's been wonderful. And I might do it again, but I'm thinking I probably won't. I won't quit doing stand-up. I don't want to give away another year into writing another special.
14: Jeff Foxworthy's comedy special, hopefully not his last one, is titled The Joke's on Me, and it's streaming on Fox Nation. Jeff, thank you so much.
15: Man, thanks for having me. I've really enjoyed the conversation.
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3: U.S. becoming more or less accepting on LGBTQ issues. New poll numbers from Gallup show opinions are complicated. From WAMU and NPR in Washington, this is 1A. Hi, I'm Jen White. Today on 1A, support for LGBTQ rights in the U.S. A new Gallup poll suggests that support for same-sex marriage and trans rights is down, especially among Republicans. What's behind declining support after two decades of increasing acceptance? We talk it through and we hear from those who say that less acceptance means more fear of rights being taken away. One advocate in Virginia tells us about pushing to get same-sex marriage protections enshrined in the state's constitution. And we want to hear from you. 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
5: Live from NPR News in Washington, I'm Korva Coleman. Israel says it reopened Gaza's main cargo crossing after shutting it for a day. It was closed after a missile exchange between Israel and Iran. NPR's Anas Baba reports from Gaza.
20: Karim Shalom crossing with Israel resumed operations Tuesday, allowing aid and commercial goods to enter Gaza once again. Israel says the crossing can handle hundreds of trucks a day and that this single entry point is sufficient to meet Gaza's needs. Gaza's border authorities dispute that, and UN figures show approximately 200 trucks enter Gaza daily. Monday's shutdown halted the flow of goods into the territory, even though Gaza was not involved in the fighting between Israel and Iran. Israeli authorities also announced plans to reopen the Rafah crossing on the Gaza-Egypt border for limited travel. But Rafah remained closed Tuesday, leaving patients, students, and other travelers still waiting to cross. Israel has repeatedly closed Gaza's crossing during periods of heightened regional tensions. Anas Baba, NPR News, Gaza.
5: Stocks opened higher this morning as the National Association of Realtors reported a modest uptick in home sales last month. NPR's Scott Horsley reports the Dow Jones Industrial Average rose more than 400 points in early trading.
21: Sales of existing homes rose 3.2% last month, a small sign of life in what has been a lackluster housing market. The average price of a home sold in May climbed to just over $429,000. 35% of homes sold in May went to first-time buyers. That's a modest increase over April's share. Housing affordability is still a challenge, though, with mortgage rates averaging just under 6.5%. The benchmark price of crude oil in the United States is back below $90 a barrel. Retail gasoline prices dipped less than a penny overnight. AAA says the average price of regular gas is hovering around $4.16 a gallon. Asian stocks were mixed overnight. Scott Horsley, NPR News, Washington.
5: U.S. immigration officials have barred a popular Somali soccer referee from entering the U.S. for the World Cup. Somalia says he had a valid visa to enter the U.S. despite the Trump administration's travel ban on Somali citizens. NPR's Jewel Bright has more.
22: Omar Atan was stopped at Miami International Airport by U.S. Customs and Border Protection officers and repatriated to Turkey, from where he will return home today. U.S. Customs and Border Protection put out a statement without directly mentioning Atan, saying a Somali national was deemed inadmissible due to vetting concerns. Atan was named Africa's best referee last year, and he was said to become the first Somali referee to officiate in a World Cup tournament. The president of soccer's governing body, FIFA, previously addressed concerns around U.S. travel bans by saying teams and officials need to access any World Cup host country. Otherwise, there would be no World Cup. Drew Bright, NPR News, Lagos.
5: You're listening to NPR News. There are primary elections in four states today: Maine, Nevada, North Dakota, and South Carolina. They're holding contests for governor as well as local and national seats. Alaska's primary election isn't until August 18th, but Alaska's lieutenant governor says the state is investigating a retired teacher named Dan Sullivan. He recently filed to run for the U.S. Senate as a Republican. He's competing against Alaska's Republican incumbent senator, who is also named Dan Sullivan. Alaska Public Media's Liz Ruskin reports the state's lieutenant governor and the incumbent senator claim the challenger is acting in bad faith.
4: Senator Dan Sullivan says Democrats are trying to cheat to win control of the Senate. But challenger Dan Sullivan says he's not colluding with any candidate or party. He says he's running because the incumbent doesn't represent ordinary Alaskans. And he says the fact that Senator

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1: 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A World Cup preview, next time on 1A.
2: 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I'm David Tallickson. Thanks for joining us. 21st coming up next. It's 11 o'clock.
3: I'm Indira Lakshmanan. Health Secretary Robert F. Kennedy Jr. is urging Americans to get off antidepressants. Psychiatrists say that's only responsible if alternatives like therapy are equally accessible.
4: Unfortunately, it's much easier to get a medication treatment for depression than it is to get psychotherapy.
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5: Today on the 21st Show, for generations, gays and lesbians often found community in bars. That's changed in recent years, but political events and the corporate pullback from Pride have LGBT Americans thinking more about separate places. Not just bars, but cafes and bookstores and other places where people can build community, find safety in numbers, and just be themselves. I'm Brian Mackey. We'll talk about that today on The 21st Show, which is a production of Illinois Public Media, airing on WILL in Urbana, WUIS in Springfield, WNIJ in Rockford-DeKalb, WVIK in the Quad Cities, and WSIU in Carbondale. But first, news.

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1: I had never seen anything like that. I never saw so many gay people dancing in my life. And I said to myself, oh my God, this will not last.
2: Much has changed since then. Support for the LGBTQ community has gone up significantly, though there are lingering questions about how much that's changing under the second Trump administration. In recent years, corporations have even taken part in pride events, though, again, some of that support has dissipated in the current political environment. LGBT people have still been carving out their own spaces. The gay bar lives on, though it's less prominent than it's been in decades past. Other kinds of businesses by and for the community have sprung up, too. Back in June 2025, we talked about what those spaces can look like and what they mean to the communities they serve. We're revisiting that conversation today for the hour. With us for this was Jan Lancaster, owner of The Bistro in Bloomington Normal, a bar which for more than three decades has served as a sort of haven in that community and beyond. We also heard from Jessica Stevenson, who owns and operates Lit on Fire Books, which got its start in Peoria back in 2015. And Dakota Thomas Wilhelm is co-owner of Good Judy's Espresso and Bagel Bar in Urbana, which opened a storefront in 2024 after becoming a fixture at the area's farmers markets. Because we're on tape for the hour today, we are not taking calls live, but if you have thoughts on this or anything else on the show, you can send us an email. The address is talk@21stshow.org. All right, Dakota, I'm going to start with you. Talk about the kind of space you're trying to cultivate with Good Judy's.
3: Yeah, so when my partner and I moved here in 2021, we were quite surprised to find that Champaign-Urbana felt like a very queer area, a lot of queer individuals and things like that. But we really were struggling to find a dedicated place that we could really spend time. And that's when we really started to build a sense of community with our own friends and things like that. And without any kind of dedicated queer space in town, we started to think about what we wanted to do. And for the longest time, my partner and I had talked about opening a coffee shop. We just never really knew what that looked like. And kind of through the first Trump administration and then coming out of the pandemic, we really decided to lean into really creating a queer safe space that also was a nice local coffee spot.
2: Talk about the name, Good Judy's. What's the significance of that?
3: Yes, yeah. The name Good Judy's comes from Judy Garland being an early friend and at times advocate of the queer community. Obviously, her role in The Wizard of Oz was very notable, with Dorothy Gale making friends with many different queer individuals in the Land of Oz. And during a time when being out and proud wasn't really legal or acceptable, you used the coded language of friend of Dorothy to identify other people in the community. And as that kind of evolved and went on, and as we learned more about Judy Garland, and of course with her death happening just days before the Stonewall riots, it really, her legacy became intertwined with the modern gay movement and things like that. And that's where the term Good Judy started to come out. So Judy Garland, during her time being a friend of the queer community, has now been codified into the language of Good Judy, really referring to your best friend, your confidant, someone who may be part of the queer community or maybe an ally of sorts that helps support you and advocates for you. It really is just the sense of camaraderie, friendship, and safety, really.
2: Jessica Stevenson, I want to bring you into the conversation now. So what changes when the space you're creating is a bookstore rather than a cafe?
4: Yes. So it is actually a pure delight. When you go into a bookstore, you have a natural sense of community.

0: the kinds of conversations that happen in this space kind of come naturally to community. And it just seems like kind of magical. Not that other queer spaces aren't magical, but we're all coming together to educate ourselves, to grow in empathy and understanding, and celebrate the arts while being ourselves.
1: I want to share a text message we got from someone in our texting group, which, by the way, you can join by texting the word TALK to 217-803-0730. This is from Anne in Bloomington, who says, "Our small city of 140,000 has a gay gathering place for decades. The Bistro is on Main Street. It's on a Main Street, I should say. It's well thought of by all and has welcomed LGBTQ folks and allies, sponsored events, held political fundraisers, and been a boon to our overall community for years. Young people have found their own places to gather, celebrate, and support each other, but the Bistro is a home for all." As I said earlier, we happen to have Jan Lancaster, the owner of the Bistro, on the line with us. Jan, talk about how you think about what the Bistro brings to the community.
2: Thank you. I echo my other panel people. Everything you said is just comes from the heart, and it's truly amazing. The Bistro, to me, I've always just called it home, and that has pretty much become what the community calls the Bistro. And it has, endured almost 35 years now, and we have pretty much think we've seen it all, and of course you never see it all, but it has just become a sanctuary and a safe haven for so many people. You would think in a town of Bloomington and Normal, where we have several universities, colleges, etc., that we would be more diverse. And I was always surprised that we, in younger years, that we weren't as diverse as what I thought we should be. But we are slowly, we were slowly coming to terms with that. And I think, we have shown over the years that, the Bistro, the only reason why I think it survives is that people trust me. This has been a safe haven. They can come to me for help. They realize that for me, I don't consider this a business to make money. All I want to do is stay open, so that we can provide and continue to educate and help wherever we can in the community.
1: Talk about, how these spaces, Jan, take on sort of extra significance for people who maybe don't feel like they have anywhere else to go.
2: When we first opened several years ago, Bloomington Normal didn't have sexual orientation in the city amendments. And so right away we started doing programs and trying to work with the city to get this amendment passed. And we called a meeting. In the early days, people would park blocks away from the bar so they wouldn't be seen coming in. They weren't out at work, many of them. And so we called a meeting, and I could not believe we had probably 300 to 400 people here. And we found through this process that people's individual stories is what makes the impact on people. And we lost the first vote through Bloomington. We got it through Normal. We went back to Bloomington, and instead of bringing in all the experts that you bring in that say, you're born this way, we had people tell their actual stories. And I thought it was incredibly brave for these people that were not out at work, were not out with their families. Many of them came and stepped up and spoke at a council meeting, and then it went through the second vote. So I think people try to find community, and I think, like coffee shops, bookstores, downtown Bloomington here, I started a Pride Fest several years ago. And my neighbors now, most of them put pride flags in the in their windows during the month of Pride in July. So we've come a long way.
1: If you're just joining us, we're talking about the idea of LGBTQ spaces and what those look like in the 2020s. We talked about this back in June 2025 with Jan Lancaster, owner of The Bistro in Bloomington Normal, Jessica Stevenson, who owns and operates Lit on Fire Books in Peoria, and Dakota Thomas Wilhelm, co-owner of Good Judy's Espresso and Bagel Bar in Urbana. Again, we're on tape, so no calls, but let us know what you thought. 217-300-2121 is our voicemail. 217-300-2121. Dakota, we've talked on this show, it's kind of becoming an accepted idea out there of the third space. Someplace it's not home, it's not work, but you can still go, get out of your house, connect with people. Talk about the importance of those spaces for the LGBTQ community especially.
3: Yeah, absolutely. So this idea of a third space is always very interesting. It's almost like a space was taken away from us during the pandemic when we were told to stay home. You suddenly brought your work to home and things like that. And I personally even realized during that time that I was really missing out on getting out and socializing and meeting new people and things like that. And that's what we really wanted to create with Good Judy's, and this idea that you can come to a cafe, you can bring your laptop and work if you'd want. We also have a wide selection of board games you can sit down and pick up. We even have a group of older women who come in every Sunday and just knit for hours in the corner and socialize. And it's just this idea that you're changing up your scenery, right? You're finding a third space that you can really be your authentic self in, not need to worry about judgment or what people are going to think, but then also just entirely relax too. The space is really what you make of it.
1: Jessica, let me ask you about the idea of building a space for, you know, people in the LGBTQ community. Because we in the media talk about that as though it's one thing. But, you know, we're in an era where people are keenly aware of identity and multiple identities. And that can be, you know, where you fit in the LGBT spectrum or race or gender. And there is a history in the community of maybe, you know, this bar is for gay men, but not trans men or women, et cetera. So Jessica, how do you accommodate for that all in one business?
0: Yeah. So for one, we will always and forever be flying our pride flags. We will always and forever be here to let people be themselves, see themselves on the shelf, no matter if it's, a queer person, a trans person in any form. They are welcome and they are seen here. They are represented through the literature they see on the shelves. And also, it is a special kind of thing to have a sober space that people can go to that don't maybe feel comfortable finding community at bars, which, you know, we try to make community events that focus more on gathering together, meeting your community, building mutual aid networks together if you need to, you know, organizing, etc.
1: Okay, I want to share another message we got from a listener when we originally had this conversation in June 2025. Brandy in Urbana said, when corporations were flying rainbow flags loud and proud in June and failing to do much else to advocate for the inclusion or equality of queer people, it was like a slap in the face for them to pretend to be allies, Brandy says. It felt like a money grab, a marketing scheme without even the semblance of legitimate allyship. Now that they've mostly abandoned that scheme, it's a different kind of slap. They're no longer willing to even pretend to be allies. And if they do, it's a feeble and quiet attempt in hopes of not drawing the wrong attention. Allyship is more than a marketing campaign, and it's not done in whispers. Thanks for sharing your perspective, Brandy. After the break, we'll talk more about the corporate pullback from Pride. My guests for the hour today are Dakota Thomas Wilhelm, co-owner of Good Judy's Espresso and Bagel Bar in Urbana, Jessica Stevenson, who operates and owns Lit on Fire Books in Peoria, and Jan Lancaster, owner of The Bistro in Bloomington Normal. 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

0: President Trump says the U.S. is close to an agreement with Iran to end the war, which could include a new deal about Iran's nuclear program. But what might Trump have to concede?
1: What he cannot abide is an outcome that paints him to be a loser, having been played by the regime that he intended to weaken.
0: I'm Elsa Chang. Nuclear negotiations on All Things Considered from NPR News.
2: 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I'm Jason Krigier. One of the top stories from today, the Supreme Court is in its final stretch of this term, and there's a couple major cases left to be heard. 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
7: It's the 21st Show. I'm Brian Mackey. We're hearing about the places LGBT people in Illinois go to find community and what those places mean for people who want to find spaces to be themselves. We spoke about this in June 2025 with three business owners who offer those kinds of places: Jessica Stevenson of Peoria's Lit on Fire Books, Dakota Thomas Wilhelm of Urbana's Good Judy's Espresso and Bagel Bar, and Jan Lancaster of The Bistro in Bloomington Normal. You'll hear reference as we go on to one or two events that have already happened. We're leaving those in because they're still relevant to the broader conversation. You'll also hear a few mentions of last year, this year, which, of course, in this case, refers to 2024 and 2025 when we aired this. That said, no calls today, though you will hear a few messages we got during our original live airing of this. Emails are always welcome. You can share your thoughts with our team by sending a message to talk@21stshow.org. talk@21stshow.org. Andrew is calling from Rockford on line one. Andrew, thank you for calling in.
8: Good morning. Thank you for having me here. I wanted to just comment, so a little introduction. I'm co-chair of the Rockford Area Pride Committee. We actually put on Rockford's first Pride Parade last year. And I've been listening to the comments about the pullback of corporate sponsors, and I can very much affirm what has happened, because last year we were surprised at how much we received from corporate sponsors all the way around. This year it was night and day. We had to fight tooth and nail, had to do some convincing, and we actually lost two of our biggest sponsors. But I wanted to say that I'm very proud of the grassroots fundraising that we were able to do, because we still met our fundraising goal and were able to do a donation to our benefiting organization, the Liam Foundation.
7: Andrew, can I ask you, what do you hear from, you go to, you know, whatever XYZ corporation and say, hey, you sponsored us last year, can you do it again this year? What do they tell you?
8: Yeah, so one of our big ones was a nonprofit that had given us money previously, and they were worried about their stakeholders. They were telling us that they were worried that people would pull back on their donations to that entity because it's not an LGBTQ organization, it's another nonprofit. When we went to some corporations, many of them just said, we're not donating anything this year, or they said it doesn't fit our strategic plan.
7: Do you get the sense that this is motivated by fear of, you know, repercussions from, you know, politics today?
8: Yeah, I mean, I would say that's probably what it is. It's just, you know, the some people say DEI, you know, diversity, equity, inclusion. They just seem to be toxic words that are putting fear into people and putting fear into the potential donors.
7: All right, Andrew, thank you so much for calling in and sharing that. I really appreciate it. Dakota, maybe you can just, I don't know if you want to respond to some of the things that Andrew said on the line there about, you know, this sort of pullback in corporate pride we've seen.
9: Yeah, absolutely. I mean, as a younger out man, a young adult, I've kind of seen the influx and then the rapid pullback. of corporate sponsorship of Pride and involvement. I mean, I remember living abroad in 2015 when the Supreme Court handed down their ruling on gay marriage. And in that moment, everyone flipped on that Pride switch, right? But then when the political environment changed so quickly, so did all these corporations. And you start to wonder, did they ever really care about the community in the beginning, right? And I think that's where it's really important that as small businesses really start to step up and partner with one another and our local organizations to really, you know, put ourselves out there. We're here, we're queer, we're not going anywhere, and we're going to continue to be prideful regardless of what these other big name or big box corporations might be able to say or provide because they have money. It's not always about money. It's about a sense of community. It's about camaraderie, friends, and coming together, supporting one another and caring about one another. And that's actually something we're even doing here in Urbana. Just this coming Saturday, we are partnering with the local organization Uniting Pride to put on the first ever LGBTQ plus and LGBTQ plus affirming business mixer. Sorry, it's a bit of a mouthful there, but we're trying to bring queer business owners together and allied business owners and affirming business owners to just start a group of networking, resource sharing, and really kind of put ourselves out there as we're the ones who care about you. We're creating these spaces for you, and we would love your support instead of maybe some of these bigger corporations that might be doing it for a profit margin instead.
7: All right, I want to share another comment from a listener. Sherry in Hayworth sent a text message that said, "The pullback is cowardly and disappointing. Our LGBTQ plus neighbors are important members of our community. Our local community has a directory of friendly businesses." Jessica, let me ask you about this. What makes a corporation, you know, showing support for the community or even a locally owned business showing support so different from, you know, a local business like yours owned by someone in the community creating space for people?
10: Yeah, so that's something, hopefully you can hear me better now.
7: Yes, thank you so much.
10: Wonderful. That's something that, you know, we call, you know, rainbow capitalism. And quite frankly, it can be very frustrating as a small year-round queer-owned business who is constantly on the front lines in danger of, you know, being, you know, having people come in and cause problems because they don't agree with us existing. Is very, very almost offensive to see corporations swoop in and decide to say, oh, well, today we're celebrating Pride, or this month we are celebrating Pride. Pride should be year-round. We deserve to be supported, connected, and represented year-round, not just 1 month out of the year. And the pullback of corporate support, in my eyes, is compliance in advance, out of fear of reprimanding. And that is cowardly. I agree with the commenter who texted in. It's cowardly, but I'm not surprised because we have all heard the phrase, no one is coming to save us. It's us. I've seen a huge uptick in community support just for the simple fact that people realize now places like ours are immediately in danger.
7: We have Paula calling from Bloomington. Paula, thank you for calling in.
11: Hi, thank you very much. I am so heartened to hear this conversation today, and I personally wanted to thank Jan Lancaster. I came to ISU as a student in 1977 and came out that year realizing I was a lesbian. And I'll tell you, it's amazing the change in Bloomington Normal. And I think that is because primarily of Jan Lancaster. She is an unbelievable person. She is so supportive of our community. My spouse and I had our wedding at her bar. And, you know, I don't go to the bar much. I really don't go at all. But I support her, and I am just so grateful for her. And I'm so appreciative of this conversation today. Thank you so much.
7: All right, Paula, thank you so much for calling in. I appreciate that. Jan, I'll see if you have anything you want to say to that.
12: Well, I'm pretty overcome. Thank you, Paula, very much. Yes, I, as far as, you know, I was happy when we heard the conversation from Rockford, Illinois. We are experiencing so many prides now across the small areas in Illinois, which is so great. We have Rockford, we have Lincoln, we have Ottawa. Peoria is a great pride fest, et cetera. These are so important for us to come together. And, you know, I started my Pride Fest over almost 10 years ago, a little over 10 years ago. And, you know, I had been trying to get it started for many years and kept getting so much pushback. Finally, we were able to just close off one little block, and I thought maybe 300 or 400 people would come. And we had, you know, a couple thousand, and then last year we had over 10,000. And we take up most of the downtown around the square. So it is a process. And as far as your sponsorships, yes, we have definitely noticed some that we have relied on for many, many years that have decided this year they're not going to do that. And but in exchange, we have then picked up other sponsors that, you know, have stepped up and are great allies to us. So, you know, the thing is that we all need to just keep moving forward, not backwards, obviously, and stick together. And I think that, you know, to offer sober spaces is so very important. You know, we've in the last, well, we've always offered non-alcoholic, but in the last years, this has really been something that we have really adjusted to, and offer many, many, you know, non-alcoholic beverages. But sometimes it isn't comfortable for people to come into a bar and be around that environment. So, you know, sober places are so very important. And so I really applaud my fellow panelists because you're offering such needed spaces.
7: Jan, maybe, and I'll ask them about this, but maybe from your perspective as somebody who's been observing this for a little bit longer, how has that changed in the community? Because there was this idea, right? It was gay bars. That was the, mm-hmm. the main public idea, at least, about where there was congregation. Talk about what maybe the cost, the downside to that was.
12: Well, if I'm understanding your question right, The demise of gay bars is what you're kind
7: well,
12: of
7: well, I guess the
12: me.
7: Demise and was it maybe not ideal that was the only, you know, the only places people might feel safe
12: yes.
7: congregating
12: okay.
7: or, you know, fueled with alcohol and that sort of thing.
12: Right. Well, obviously, we want everyone to feel welcome everywhere they go. I mean, that is, you know, that's just a human right. That's a goal for, you know, everything. And I think that a lot of the bars in the early days were, you know, there was many bars that were just lesbian bars. There's many gay bars. There were, you know, that just, and when I opened, oh, I'm just like, come on in, you know? And so I think that the one thing that has helped this bar maintain is that everyone is welcome. I'm very cautious about, you know, if someone comes in that is inappropriate, that they are immediately asked to leave, of course. But I think that's why some of the bars did not make it, is that they were not willing to make changes, you know, and grow. And, you know, it isn't, you know, always about selling booze. It is about community. It is a meeting place. You know, things also changed very dramatically with social media. People used to come to the bar to meet people. They don't need to do that anymore. So I think that had a big part of why some of them didn't make it anymore. People just plainly weren't going out, you know. And then during COVID, that really affected a lot of people. And we, you know, I contacted my staff, my you know, the people that come in my bar, you know, weekly and just did videos and say, hey, how are you? If you need something, you know, let me know and I'll help you. That created, a lot of depression for people during that period. And so we have to watch out for each other.
7: Jessica, how about from your perspective, you know, talk about the significance of a gathering place that isn't centered on alcohol.
13: Oh, absolutely. So I love our vibrant queer community here in Peoria, Illinois. There is so much drag. We have a huge drag scene here. However, unfortunately, you know, a lot of the celebrations do focus around, you know, alcohol-centered spaces or are drag-centered. So from my perspective as a lesbian, it's much nicer to have smaller gatherings where people are connecting on a more human level. Celebration is great. The existence of queer joy is at the essence of a gay bar. You know, so I want to recognize that. And also I want to celebrate Jan as the legend that she is. But, you know, also it is nice to build smaller community connections where people can actually make, you know, plans to go out and go hiking together or do crafts together or something that, you know, brings us closer together. For we all know when we have a bigger support system, it makes it just so much easier to move through life. And unfortunately, in the queer and trans spaces, a lot of us have been, you know, a little bit left behind by family for one reason or another. And so we build our chosen families with each other. And I think that's incredibly valuable, just as important as the celebration that we do when we do go out to dance and, you know, just be gay.
7: And Jessica, it strikes me that, you know, you mentioned chosen family. Now with the you know, legalization of same-sex marriage a decade plus ago at this point, you do have even more multi-generational families and kids into the picture, right? How does that change the need for gathering spaces?
13: Yeah, well, it's delightful because, you know, you get to see these families come together and form for probably the first time, you know, in my history. I'm 41. So it's beautiful to see these people, you know, get married, have children, and then, you know, watch those children grow up and watch queer people parenting and doing normal everyday things that we have always been, you know, we should have always been allowed to do without any kind of pushback.
7: Yeah.
13: But we're being told now that we should not be visible, especially our trans brothers and sisters are being told that their visibility is not fair. It's not right. And I refuse to accept that.
7: All right. We need to take another break on the program. If you're just joining us, we're revisiting our conversation from June 2025 on LGBTQ spaces in Illinois and what those look like in modern times. My guests for this were Jessica Stevenson of Peoria's Lit on Fire Books, Dakota Thomas Wilhelm of Urbana's Good Judy's Espresso and Bagel Bar, and Jan Lancaster of The Bistro in Bloomington Normal. We've shared a few messages from our texting group during today's show. If you want to share your thoughts as we plan future conversations, you can consider joining. And you do that by sending the word TALK to 217-803-0730. Again, just text the word TALK to 217-803-0730. More to come after a short break. 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Stay with us.
14: I'm Indira Lakshmanan. Health Secretary Robert F. Kennedy Jr. is urging Americans to get off antidepressants. Psychiatrists say that's only responsible if alternatives like therapy are equally accessible.
15: Unfortunately, it's much easier to get a medication treatment for depression than it is to get psychotherapy.
14: That's next time on Here and Now.
2: 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Today at noon goes until 2. Kind of a warm, humid one today, high around 85. Chances for showers and thunderstorms today and tonight. We'll have a low 70. Tomorrow could be pretty nasty. high around 95 degrees, heat indices near 100, and we could see a chance of showers and thunderstorms, some of which could be severe on Wednesday. We'll keep an eye on that. 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
7: It's the 21st Show. I'm Brian Mackey. We're talking for the hour today about places LGBTQ people in Illinois go to find community. At this point in the hour, we're talking about some of the challenges they're up against in this political environment. We first aired this conversation back in June 2025. We talked with three business owners who offer these kind of spaces. Jessica Stevenson of Peoria's Lit on Fire Books, Dakota Thomas Wilhelm of Urbana's Good Judy's Espresso and Bagel Bar, and Jan Lancaster of The Bistro in Bloomington Normal. Again, we're on tape. You'll hear our guests mention this year, which refers to 2025. No calls today, but you can share your thoughts with us anytime. Our email address is talk@21stshow.org. Dakota, let me ask you, what has the shift in the political environment meant for the safety of your business and the people who go there to find community?
9: Yeah, so I definitely have to speak to Inauguration Day this year. It overlapped with MLK Day, and we decided to publicly come out and say we were going to have our rainbow bagels that we call Gagels that day, as well as just be providing a news-free, safe place for people to gather. And I was very surprised to see how we were backed up from the counter outside the door for hours that day of people who wanted to get in, wanted to have this community to be with and celebrate with during what a lot of us felt was almost a dark time. And that has continued onward in a lot of other areas where we're seeing people gather in our space to meet with one another and get away from some of the happenings outside of the doors of Good Judy's, right? And that even goes as far as some of these people coming in and starting their own conversation groups in our space or creating networking opportunities and things like that. And we need those safe spaces in this day and age.
7: Jessica, what about you from your perspective? How has this shift affected, if it has, the safety of your business?
13: Yes. Well, we have had to make some security measures to protect our community from within. However, what I am here to say is that love is louder than hate, always. And I saw a huge, after the election, I think I spiraled like a lot of people. But after that, I saw a huge uptick in community support, especially surrounding my recent return after being treated for leukemia for 9 months and was just abruptly taken out of my entire life, my entire business, and right at my peak too. And so now I have a community rallying around me, doing volunteer work, helping me around the shop to get it back up to tip-top shape and operating in the way that, you know, maximizes how I can be there for my own community, because apparently, I've been told this is a very valuable space for our community. So,
7: yeah. Wow. I'm sorry you went through that. Do you ever encounter people like coming in looking to make trouble, that kind of thing?
13: Yes, unfortunately. Now, you know, I opened in the summer of 2015, and so I'm no stranger to this rodeo. However, this term, the
10: emboldenment of hate has felt about, you know, 5 to 10 times more heavy. It feels a lot more in your face and a little more often. So yeah, that's the, that is the reason why we have chosen to, you know, put security measures in place.
7: Jan, maybe you can talk about how this environment now compares to what things were like in the early days of opening the bistro.
12: Well, I over 30 years ago, as I said, we were in a situation where so many people were not out at work or family. And yes, there was a lot of people that did not want this bar to be here. When I was trying to get my liquor license, as an example, there was a lot of feedback, not wanting this bar to exist. But we made it through that. And in the early days, we had we walked people back to their cars at night. We really were very proactive in making sure people were safe. My patrons that came in, her brother happened to be a Bloomington police officer at that time. And, he came to me and he said, you know, thanks for having the bar. You know, my sister's a lesbian, you know, and, he said, I'm just going to park my car right here on the corner at closing time. And hopefully that'll help deter some problems that are existing. And it really did. And for someone to reach out like that in those early days was just so mind blowing to me. But that is we were very cautious. We had a lot of people that, again, were not happy. A lot of conversations on the street. People were afraid to walk to their cars. That has obviously improved a lot, but we are still, unfortunately, you know, there are still people that come in that want to cause trouble right from the beginning. They don't last long in here. We have got a lot of support from our local police. There's been a lot of diversity training going on. And so I think that we all have to be very cautious. But, you know, to me, hate takes so much energy. And love is easy. So I always, I echo what she said about love, and that is true.
7: You know, Jan, I wonder what you tell younger people in the LGBTQ community who, you know, are feeling struggling right now maybe and haven't had as much experience with some of the darker times that the people have been through in the past.
12: Well, the one thing that I want to always do is educate. You know, I was very surprised when I was talking to a young person in here one day that knew nothing about Stonewall, and I was totally shocked by it. So one of the things that we want to do is always remember the history. And we started an event. We've been doing events like this for 30 years, but this kind of hit home here recently. We started an event called Gender Euphorium, and it was basically aimed at our trans community. The first time we did this event, I was shocked at how many people came over. I had a friend came all the way from Michigan to come to this event. We had people from Chicago, all over, coming to this event. And we had kids in here, trans kids, that came up in tears and told me, I've never been in a location where there's more than one like myself. And if that doesn't hit home to you, I don't know what does. We have to, the young people are our future. We have to keep educating and letting them know that we are moving forward, that they are loved. They do have a space. And during the election with Trump, a lot of people were very scared. You know, they said, should we get our names changed now? We're going to change my name. And I said, yes, change it. Get married if you were going to. So, yes, education, that's the main thing.
7: Want to share another message, if it doesn't make Jan blush, from a friend of the show, Terry, in Melbourne, Florida, who emailed, "I lived in Bloomington Normal for a long time. As I listen to Jan Lancaster, one can just feel the love. She's a treasure to her community and to all those who want to see love spread all about. I don't even need to ask if she has been rewarded with the receipt of much love."
12: Wow.
7: Thank you for that, Terry, and thanks, Jan. I want to share one more text messages, one more text. This one is from Brody in Champaign, and it kind of gets back to that idea of the corporate support we were talking about and community support. It says, "Corporate support was always as thin as the paper it was printed on. The only support that's ever mattered is the support of people. Sometimes those people own local businesses and extend their good values to their businesses. But the truth is that it is impossible to feel safe, even in a supportive business, without some threshold of everyday people who are willing to stand up for them when the need comes. In other words, my trans friends feel comparatively safe in Champaign-Urbana, not because the businesses are supportive, but because they know I and so many of my neighbors will defend them when they are threatened." Dakota, I wonder if you can talk about that. To what extent do you see your larger community, Champaign-Urbana, offering that support outside your business?
9: Yeah, absolutely. I have to say, one of my favorite things about Champaign-Urbana is that they actually wait to have their Pride Festival and Pride parades and stuff until the students are back in town later this year. So we actually celebrate Pride Fest here in Champaign-Urbana. We're celebrating, I think, at the end of October this year. One, to have as much support as we can, but two, to make sure we're visible and present for all those students who come from out of town as well, and giving them a safe space. And I think that really speaks to this idea that Pride is also not just one month, right? And Pride is not just an out business or not just an out politician. It's a lot more than that. It is this sense of community, the people who are going to go to bat for you, the people who are going to stand behind you when trouble comes your way and things like that. And I think we try to also fill our business with those people as well. We try to be more than just a business. We participate a lot in community events when we get the opportunity. And even my partner and I, outside of being business owners, we go and participate as community members when we can in different events and things like that to show our support. We think it's very important to be present for the community, not just as business owners, but as community members, as friends, as chosen family.
7: Jessica, let me come to you, and we're coming to the end of our time together. I guess, what big picture, what makes the work of maintaining a place like Lit on Fire worth it to you?
13: That would be the queer joy and the gender euphoria that I get to see on a daily basis. Building community on a more personal level, to me, is so valuable because I literally get to watch my community grow up and glow up, I should say, because, you know, it just matters. You know, we support each other and we defend each other and we protect each other. And that's a beautiful thing.
7: Jan, what about you? What makes it worth it every day?
12: Well, I'll tell you, I'm 73 years old, and I think I should be retired by now, but somehow I just can never walk away. This place has, it has just grown into such a part of myself and the supportive community, family, your chosen family. So I think that, you know, we, as businesses, we need to come together and support each other. We have always, as bars across Central Illinois, we always support each other and what they're doing. And, of course, Prairie Pride Coalition here in Bloomington was started here at the bars 30 years ago, and it's just a wonderful resource to our city as well as surrounding cities. So I thank you for letting us discuss this today. It was great, and thanks to my fellow panelists.
7: Well, thank you for being with us, Jan Lancaster of The Bistro in Bloomington Normal, Jessica Stevenson of Peoria's Lit on Fire Books, and Dakota Thomas Wilhelm of Urbana's Good Judy's Espresso and Bagel Bar. Jessica, Dakota, and Jan, thanks again for being with us today on the 21st show.
12: Thank you.
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7: 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The 21st Show is produced by Christine Hatfield and Jose Zepeda. Our digital producer is Colson Khan. Technical direction and engineering comes from Jason Croft and Steve Mork. Reginald Hardwick is our news director. Thanks to the band Public Access for our theme music. The 21st Show is a production of Illinois Public Media. I'm Brian Mackey. Thanks for listening. We'll talk with you again tomorrow.

0: Are we ready for the World Cup, the NBA Finals, and Ultimate Fighting on the White House lawn all in the same week? On the next Fresh Air, we speak with Laura Williamson, editor-in-chief of The Athletic, about our summer of sports. From skyrocketing ticket prices to travel restrictions related to politics, the Iran war, and the Ebola outbreak. 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
1: 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Good afternoon. I'm Jason Cregier. The 21st is back tomorrow morning at 11. 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
5: From NPR and WBUR Boston, I'm Scott Tong.
6: I'm Indira Lakshmanan. It's Here and Now. Coming up, a federal judge rules President Trump's $100,000 fee on visas for high-skilled foreign workers is illegal.
5: And look up, that bird is actually a dinosaur, no kidding.
7: You look at a robin, you look at a sparrow, I mean, that looks nothing like a T-Rex. But really, dinosaurs were a very diverse group.
5: How birds survived the mass extinction that killed the other dinos.
6: Also, a student reporting for his college newspaper exposed fraudulent research, brought down Stanford's president, and exposed how Silicon Valley scouts with dubious ethics lure promising students.
8: There are yacht parties and slush funds and something called pre-idea funding. And you are taught that deception is not going to be called.
6: Coming up Here and Now.
5: After this news.
9: Live from NPR News in Washington, I'm Lakshmi Singh. President Trump says the U.S., quote, must respond to the Iran attack that downed a U.S. helicopter. He says the two pilots were unharmed and safe. On social media, Trump writes he was informed that last night Iranian forces shot down the Apache helicopter while patrolling over the Strait of Hormuz, adding on Truth Social that the U.S. must respond to this attack. It is unclear what that means for the overall ceasefire that has been in effect for weeks. Israeli attacks on Lebanon's coastal city of Tyre have killed at least 8 people. Now Israel is warning that it could strike the Christian quarter. NPR's Jana Raff reports Tyre's historic old section has been the last remaining refuge for those still in the city.
10: Israel has been attacking Tyre for the past 2 weeks, saying it's targeting the militant group Hezbollah. But it left the mostly Christian section near the city's Roman port and areas around it untouched. Tuesday morning, Israel's military spokesman issued a warning in Arabic. Avihai Adrai said he was addressing residents of Tyre, including the Christian quarter and surrounding neighborhoods, urging them to evacuate urgently. He said the move was in response to Hezbollah attacks in Israel. Hezbollah has been fighting Israeli forces that have occupied southern Lebanon, but is also launching attacks on military targets in northern Israel. Tyre's UNESCO-listed heritage includes sites linked to Alexander the Great. Jane Araf, NPR News, Beirut.
9: It's primary day in several more states. In South Carolina, the contest for the Republican gubernatorial nomination features a crowded field with no clear frontrunner, even with one candidate receiving President Trump's coveted endorsement just days ago. South Carolina Public Radio's Gavin Jackson has more on the governor's race.
11: Lieutenant Governor Pamela Evatt is a longtime supporter of Trump. Now she has his support in her bid to become the next governor of South Carolina. But the president's blessing doesn't make the primary a slam dunk. In his endorsement, Trump alluded to the idea that Governor Henry McMaster's son could be Evatt's running mate, a plan denied by Evatt and derided by the four other Republicans in the race. Her biggest challenger is four-term Attorney General Alan Wilson, who occupies a similar political lane, emphasizing his support for the president. Congresswoman Nancy Mace is also on the ballot. The race is widely expected to go to a runoff, with no candidate likely to get above 50% plus one vote. Three Democrats are vying for their party's nomination. For NPR News, I'm Gavin Jackson in Columbia, South Carolina.
9: NASA selected a new crew to head up the next Artemis mission. Three Americans and an Italian will test test landers from Elon Musk's SpaceX and Jeff Bezos's Blue Origin for the first time in space. The Artemis III astronauts are Randy Bresnik, Frank Rubio, Andre Douglas, and Luca Parmitano. This is NPR News.
1: This is WNIJ News. I'm Jason Kregear. A new report ranked Illinois seventh in the country for education. But what factors are they weighing? Well, Peter Medlin explains.
12: It was Illinois' highest ever education rank from the Kids Count data book, which is put out by the Anna E. Casey Foundation. Lakeisha Penix is with the YWCA Metro Chicago, which is partnering with the foundation in Illinois.
13: What I can say is the state takes early care and education and the education of the youngest amongst us as one of the highest priorities of the state.
12: The report looks at dozens of indicators, including high school graduation rates, standardized test scores, and chronic absences. Illinois earned particularly high marks in 8th grade math proficiency and preschool enrollment, but she says there are still significant challenges. Even though it was high, there was a drop in access to early care and education, which means fewer students ready for school. The state finished 20th in overall child well-being, a slight dip from last year. I'm Peter Mudlin.
1: Researchers at an environmental nonprofit say the number of days with dangerously humid heat is increasing in the Midwest and the South, and that's putting people's health at risk. Sarah Fentum reports climate change is making the air wetter and hotter in some parts of the U.S.
14: Analysis from scientists at the advocacy group Climate Central shows the number of days with heat index values above 90 degrees is increasing. The heat index takes humidity into account along with the air temperature. The trends most pronounced in the South and Southeast. Tulsa and St. Louis have around five more extreme humid heat days a year compared with 1979. Amarillo, Texas has 22 more days. Caitlin Trudeau is an applied climate scientist with the group. She says when humidity goes up, people can't sweat heat out.
15: And so what it does is it basically just gets trapped inside your body and it leads to all kinds of problems. It gets deadly really quickly.
14: High humid heat days are especially dangerous for outdoor laborers, such as farm workers. For Harvest Public Media, I'm Sarah Fentum.
1: And it will be humid and hot in our listening area today, high around 85 with a chance of showers and thunderstorms. 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
18: I'm Indira Lakshmanan in Boston. This is Here and Now. The Trump administration has hit a roadblock in its effort to discourage U.S. employers from hiring highly skilled foreign workers. President Trump last year imposed a new $100,000

0: 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Also ahead,
1: this is Bob Evans. 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
0: Listen to today's Perspective. 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It's 6:30.